so many years, so many children, so much time. We might have lost it. Shucks. We ought to wake the children up right now, make them come down and look at us. Oh, you remember that one? Let me try it again. Oh. And remember this one? Now wait a minute, let me get it right now. Two. People used to watch us when we did that one. How do you feel? I like this. Here it comes now. Oh, shit. Now I'm going upstairs and get the children. No, let me go. I'm going up and get the children and bring them down here and make them look at this.

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They'll never understand. I think your heart is beating fast. Watch it, you're not as young as you used to be.

0: Összegezzük tehát a lemez A oldalát. 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
1: Alone I stand with my falling tears. Weak from the burden that has tested the faith of poor people for years. Who dares to confront this mass confusion? Insanity reigns supreme, an unholy giant. Radicals cry for want of a

music, the religion on offer to a beardless population. 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
1: Here come the judge.
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0: Piros Rádió, Budapest, irodalmi lépegető. 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
1: January brings the snow, makes your feet and fingers glow. February's ice and sleet, freeze the toes right off your feet. Welcome March with wintry wine, would thou wert not so unkind. April brings the sweet spring showers, on and on for hours and hours. Farmers fear unkindly May, frost by night and hail by day. June just rains and never stops, 30 days and spoils the crops. In July the sun is hot, is it shining? No, it's not. August cold and dank and wet, brings more rain than any yet. Bleak September's mist and mud,

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1: Dark November brings the fog. Should not do it to a dog. Freezing wet December then. Bloody January again.
2: Bloody brings us home.

0: Another very useful travel tip, despite all the measures of the country.
1: Ah. Fisher says that in this country, every second bastard born is fathered by a priest. But in Utopia, that couldn't be.
2: But why?
1: For there, the priests are very holy.
2: Therefore, very few.
3: Is it anything interesting, Matthew?
4: I don't know.
3: Bless you too, Matthew.
5: Oh, come, we have some holy priests in England, too.
2: Oh, name some.
5: Brother James. Man's a simple
3: thing. It's from Cardinal Wolsey.
6: What's he want?
3: Me.
7: When?
3: Now.
5: In Hampton Court. You won't be there by midnight.
3: The King's business.
7: Queen's business.
8: Mistress Anne Boleyn's business.
3: Well, it's all the Cardinal's business.
6: That's very true. And when the Cardinal calls, you all come running day or night. What is the man? A butcher's son.
3: Chancellor of England, too.
7: No, that's his office. What's a man?
9: Surely, Your Grace, when a man rises so high, so swiftly, we must think that he was misplaced in his origins. Well, that, at least, was the opinion of Aristotle. And...
6: A butcher's son and looks it.
3: His looks, yes, I give you his looks. What was that you said, Richard?
9: Nothing, Sir Thomas, was out of place.
5: And Wolsey's still a butcher. And you're a member of the King's High Council, not an errand boy.
3: That is why I must go. The Duke would go if the Cardinal called him.
6: I might.
3: I'll be back for breakfast. Go to bed. Dear Lord, give us rest tonight, for if we must be wakeful, cheerful. Careful only for our soul's salvation. For Christ's sake, amen. And bless our Lord the King.
5: And bless our Lord the King.
6: Amen.
3: Excuse me, gentlemen. Good night, Your Grace.
6: Thomas.
2: Keep clear of Wolsey, Thomas. He's a frightened man.
6: Who is that?
3: A young friend from Cambridge.
6: What's he want?
3: What do they all want? A position. Can you give him a position?
6: Do you recommend him?
3: No.

0: Sir Thomas?
1: No.
0: Did you recommend me?
1: No. Richard, I may have a position for you.
0: What? What position?
1: Not now, Richard, tomorrow.

0: Sir Thomas is here, Your Grace. Sir Thomas?
1: Master Cromwell.
2: You opposed me in the council this morning, Thomas.
1: Yes, Your Grace.
2: You were the only one.
1: Yes, Your Grace.
2: You're a fool.
1: Thank God there is only one fool on the council.
3: Why did you oppose me?
1: I thought Your Grace was wrong.
3: Matter of conscience.
2: You're a constant regret to me, Thomas. If you could just see facts flat on without that horrible moral squint, a little common sense, you couldn't have made a statesman. King.

0: Where's he been? You know?
1: Are you, Grace?
0: Spare me your discretion. He's been to play my muck again. Oh, I've been to Mistress Anne Boleyn. You're going to help me.
2: If your grace, will be specific.
0: Plotter. All right, we'll plod. The king wants a son. What are you going to do about it?
2: I'm very sure the king needs no advice from me on what to do about it.
0: Thomas, we're alone. I give you my word, there's no one here.
2: I didn't suppose there was, your grace.
3: And do you favor a change of dynasty, Sir Thomas? Do you think two Tudors are sufficient?
0: Grace, he needs a son, I repeat. What are you going to do about it?
2: I pray for it daily.
0: Constant. He means it. That thing out there, at least she's fertile.
2: She's not his wife.
0: No, Catherine's his wife, and she's barren as a brick. Are you going to pray for a miracle?
2: There are precedents.
0: Yeah. All right. Pray by all means. But in addition to prayer, there is effort. And my efforts to secure a divorce. Have I your support, or have I not?
2: The Pope gave a dispensation so that the king might marry his brother's widow for state reasons. Now we are to ask the Pope to dispense with his dispensation, also for state reasons.
3: I don't like plotting, Thomas. Well,
2: then clearly all we have to do is to approach His Holiness and ask him.
3: Oh, I think we might influence the decision of His Holiness.
2: By argument?
3: Oh, argument, certainly, and pressure.
2: Pressure applied to the church, church houses, church property.
0: Pressure.

the drum out of Babylon. Hobby horses foam. The dumb sky rhinoceros glum. Watch the courses of the breakers rocking horses. And with glosses Lady Venus on the settee of the horsehair sea. Willow Tennyson in laurels wrote a Gloria free. In a borealic iceberg came Victoria. She knew Prince Albert's tall memorial. Took the colors of the floral and the borealic iceberg floating on they see. You were risen, Madam Venus, for whose sake from far came the fat and zebraed emperor from Zanzibar. Where like golden bouquets lay far Asia, Africa, Cathay, all laid before that shady lady by the fibroid Shah. Captain Frackerscout, as any water butt came, stood with Sir Bacchus, both the drinking of the black tarred grapes, blood plucked among the tartan leafage by the ferdy wind whose griefage could not wither, like a squirrel with a gold star nut. Queen Victoria sitting shocked upon rocking horse, of a waves it to the laureate. His minx, of course, is as sharp as any minx, a blacker deeper than the drinks, a quite as hot as any hottentot without remorse. For the minx, said she, and the drinks you could see, are hot as any hottentot, and not the goods for me.

0: In the early springtime, after their tea, through the young fields of the springing bohea, Jemima, Jocasta, Dinah, and Deb walked with their father, Sir Joshua Jebb, an admiral red, whose only notion, a butterfly poised on a pigtailed ocean, is of the perruqued sea, whose swell breaks on the flowerless rocks of hell. Under the thin trees, Deb and Dinah, Jemima, Jocasta walked, and finer their black hair seemed, flat sleek to see, than the young leaves of the springing bohea. Their cheeks were like nutmeg flowers when swells the rain into foolish silver bells. They said, if the door you would only slam, or if, papa, you would once say damn, instead of merely roaring avast, or boldly invoking the nautical blast, we should now stand in the street of hell, watching siesta shutters that fell with a noise like amber softly sliding, our moon-like glances through these gliding would see at her table, preened and set, Marina sitting at her toilette with eyelids closed as soft as the breeze that flows from gold flowers on the incense trees. The admiral said,
1: you could never call. I assure you, it would not do at all. She gets down from table without saying please, forgets her prayers and to cross her T's. In short, her scandalous reputation has shocked the whole of the hellish nation and every turban chinoiserie with whom we should sip our black bohea would stretch out her simian fingers thin to scratch you, my dears, like a mandolin. For hell is just as properly proper as Greenwich, or as Bath, or Joppa.
2: What are you staring at, mariner man? Wrinkled as sea sand and old as the sea, those trains will run over their tails if they can, snorting and sporting like porpoises flee. The whirly, the burly gig wheels of the train, as round as the world and as large again, running half the way over to Babylon, down through fields of clover to gay Troy town, a puff in their smoke as grey as the curl on my forehead, as wrinkled as sands of the sea. But what can that matter to you, my girl? What can that matter to me?

0: I hope that's been helpful to those of you planning your holidays. Now, they're very useful travel tip. Despite all you may have heard to the contrary, the rain in Spain stays almost invariably in the hills. Oh, dear, what a weather this is. Still, it was very nice yesterday, wasn't it? Spring, I enjoyed that. Missed it last year, I was in the bathroom. Well, after that, we thought we ought to take you somewhere a little bit warmer, to the tropics, for a song which we call The Reluctant Cannibal.
1: Seated one day at the tom-tom, I heard a welcome shout from the kitchen. Come and get it. Roast leg of insurance salesman. A chorus of yums ran round the table. Yum, yum, yum, yum, yum, yum, yum, yum, yum. Except for Junior, who pushed away his shell, got up from his log, and said,
2: I don't want any part of it.
1: What?
2: Why not? I don't eat people.
1: Hey?
2: I won't eat people.
1: Huh?
2: I don't eat people.
1: I must be going deep.
2: Eating people is wrong.
1: It's wrong.
2: Don't eat people.
1: You've gone clean out of your mind.
2: I won't eat people.
1: What's the matter with the lad?
2: Don't eat people.
1: He keeps on repeating.
2: Eating people is bad.
1: But people have always eaten people. What else is there to eat? If the juju had meant us not to eat people, he wouldn't have made us of meat.
2: Don't eat people.
1: Oh, no, not again.
2: I won't eat people.
1: All the day long. Don't eat people, he keeps on repeating. Eating people is wrong. Well, I never heard a more ridiculous idea in all my life.

0: July 5th, 1787. The Grand Convention's select committee that had worked over the 4th brings back its celebrated compromise, the lower branch of the legislature to be based on population, and in the upper branch, each state to have an equal vote. James Wilson doesn't like it at all.
1: The committee gentlemen have exceeded their powers.
0: Madison is aghast.
2: Oh, an unhappy dilemma. Two-thirds of the inhabitants of the Union are to please the remaining one-third by sacrificing their essential rights.
3: I have no hesitancy in saying that the form as well as the manner of the report is objectionable.
0: Governor Morris, Pennsylvania, is fierce in his disapproval. The tall boy, they call him. 35, shrewd, sophisticated, an aristocrat lawyer with a wooden leg. It does not diminish his reputation with the ladies.
3: I came here as a representative of America. This country must be united. If the small states do not yield, there will be civil commotion. Scenes of horror will result that cannot be described. If persuasion cannot unite this country, the sword will.
0: Mr. Bedford, Delaware?
4: Perhaps I ought to apologize for some of my earlier remarks. I am a lawyer, and warmth is natural and sometimes necessary in my profession. But there is no apology for Mr. Governor Morris's threats of the sword uniting.
5: Colonel Mason.
6: Gentlemen, there must be some accommodation on this point.
0: Colonel George Mason, Virginia, is 62, a planter aristocrat. He owns about 300 slaves. Yet he drafted Virginia's famous Declaration of Rights, which proclaimed the natural freedom and equality of all men.
6: May be liable to objections, but it's preferable to an appeal to the world by different sides, as some gentlemen have talked about. It could not be more inconvenient for any gentleman to remain absent from his private affairs than it is for me. But I would rather bury my bones in this city than expose the country to the consequences of a dissolution of this convention without anything being done.
0: To avoid a showdown, the delegates drift to other questions. Slavery, admission of new Western states. Wilson and Governor Morris, the two Pennsylvanians, split on the share of power new states should have. Morris, a man of wealth and property, wants the Atlantic states to keep a majority of votes.
3: It must be apparent that the Western lands will not be able to furnish men equally enlightened to share in the administration of our common interests. The busy haunts of men, and not the remote wilderness, is the proper school of political talent.
0: Wilson disagrees. Is he thinking of his own heavy speculation in Western lands?
1: Should not the majority of the people wherever found govern the minority in all questions? If the interior country should acquire this majority, it will not only have the right, but will take it whether we will or no. I do not agree that property is the sole or even the primary object of government and society. The cultivation and improvement of the human mind is the most noble object.
0: July 16th, the convention confronts the unavoidable. The delegates vote 5-4 to give the smaller states an equal vote in the second branch of the legislature. Governor Randolph of Virginia is about to take a walk.
7: Gentlemen, I think we are unprepared to discuss this subject further. The time has come for the large states to consider the proper steps to be taken in the present solemn crisis of the business, and for the small states to deliberate the means of conciliation. Let the convention stand adjourned.
8: What?
0: Patterson of New Jersey.
9: If the governor will put that in a formal motion, I will agree. The small states will not conciliate on any other ground than that of an equal vote in the second branch. Let the convention stand adjourned. Let the rule of secrecy be rescinded. We will consult our constituents.
0: General Pinckney, South Carolina.
10: Does the governor mean an adjournment for the day? Or an adjournment sine die? I could not possibly think of going all the way to South Carolina and returning again to this place.
7: General, I have in mind only an adjournment until tomorrow.
0: The little states are adamant. Next morning, before the convention convenes, some of the delegates from the large states hold a caucus. Madison afterwards reported.
2: Some of us argued. Let the small states go.
8: Oh, no.
2: Oh, we'll propose a form of government based on a majority of the people of America and take it to them.
4: Well, I couldn't agree more.
2: Well, others were inclined to yield on the point of an equal vote.
8: I agree then.
2: How important is it, they argued? Shall we risk the failure of the convention by insisting on it?
8: Well...
0: Several of the small state delegates had been invited.
11: It was all a waste of time. They simply couldn't agree. I'm completely satisfied we have nothing more to apprehend from a union of the large states against the compromise.
12: I absolutely agree with you.
0: The battle for the mode of electing the executive now begins in earnest. The target, Resolution 9, a single executive chosen by the national legislature. Governor Morris proposes something far more radical.
3: Mr. President, I move to strike out national legislature and insert citizens of the United States.
0: Wilson backs him immediately.
1: My particular objection to an absolute election by the legislature is this. The executive would be too dependent to stand as a mediator between the intrigues and sinister views of the representatives and the general liberties and interests of the people.
0: Roger Sherman, Connecticut, opposes election of the executive by the people.
13: The people, sir, will never be sufficiently informed of the characters of the men proposed for the executive. They will generally vote for some man in their own state, and the larger states will have the best chance of the appointment.
0: Virginia's Colonel Mason supports Sherman.
11: Gentlemen, I conceive it to be as unnatural to refer the choice of a proper character for chief magistrate to the people as it would to refer a trial of colors to a blind man. The extent of the country renders it impossible that the people can have the requisite capacity to judge of the respective pretensions of the candidates.
0: The motion for direct popular election of the executive is lost, but Governor Morris, in arguing for a second term for the executive, keeps hammering at the special relationship the chief magistrate must have to the people.
3: The executive magistrate should be the guardian of the people, even of the lower classes, against the great and wealthy who in the course of things will necessarily compose the legislative body. If he is to be the guardian of the people, let him be appointed by the people.
0: If the executive is elected by the legislature, reason some of the delegates, he should not be eligible for re-election, for there is the danger of his trafficking with the legislators. Still, these same delegates are in a quandary, for they do not want to bar a good executive from a second term.
14: Mr. President?
5: Mr. King?
14: I do not like the ineligibility principle.
0: Rufus King, Massachusetts, 32, Harvard, married to an heiress.
14: That if a man has proven himself fit for office, the Constitution should not exclude him from holding it. On the whole, I am of the opinion that an appointment by electors chosen by the people for the purpose would be liable to the least objections.
0: Wilson seizes the opportunity to go back to his original ideas.
1: The delegates seem unanimous in their wish not to have the legislature appoint the executive unless he be rendered ineligible a second time. I perceive with pleasure that my original proposal is gaining ground. An election mediately by electors or immediately by the people.
0: The large states favor the electoral method because they have more people. The small states lean to the choice of the executive by the national legislature, where they have an equal vote in one branch.
15: Mr. President.
5: Mr. Ellsworth.
0: Oliver Ellsworth, Connecticut, a small state man, tries a middle course.
4: The executive, I move as follows. That we strike out the appointment by the national legislature and insert to be chosen by electors appointed by the legislatures of the states. Yeah, yeah.
0: The motion is carried, but less than a week later, July 24th, the delegates have voted to reconsider. Then Washington recognizes William Churchill Houston, New Jersey.
16: I move that the executive be appointed by the national legislature instead of by electors appointed by the legislatures of the states.
0: The motion is seconded, and North Carolina's Williamson supports it.
10: Absorbed, gentlemen. We have lodged the executive power in one man. A single magistrate will be an elective king and will feel the spirit of one. He will spare no pains to keep himself in for life. And then he will lay a train for the succession of his children.
8: No.
10: It is pretty certain that we shall have a king at some time or other. And we ought to omit no precaution that will postpone the event as long as possible. And the only possible way to do this is to render the executive ineligible a second time and let the national legislature elect him.
0: Houston's motion that the national legislature choose the executive is carried 7-4. Now, obviously, to make him independent of the legislature, he must be barred from re-election. Therefore, the delegates reason, the executive must have a long term in the hope that able men will serve longer. Maryland's Luther Martin.
11: I move that the appointment of the executive by the legislature shall be for 11 years.
15: I suggest 15 years.
14: Why not 20 years? That's the medium life for princes.
0: James Wilson relishes the predicament of the convention floundering between election by the national legislature and the desire for a strong independent executive. Governor Morris dramatizes the dilemma.
3: It is the most difficult of all, rightly to balance the executive. Make him too weak, the legislature will usurp his powers. Make him too strong, he will usurp the legislature.
0: Wilson makes a canny move. He casually throws out an admittedly undigested mode for choosing the executive.
1: Let the national legislature choose not more than 15 men, by lot. And let those chosen retire immediately and elect the executive. The mode would avoid intrigue and diminish dependence.
0: Gary of Massachusetts is shocked.
15: Why, this is committing entirely too much to chance. Suppose the lot falls on 15 unworthy men. Then the country must be saddled with an unworthy executive.
0: Rufus King.
14: This is absurd. Surely the gentleman from Pennsylvania thinks we ought to be governed by reason and not by chance.
1: I did not move it as the best mode. My opinion remains unshaken that the people ought to elect the executive.
14: Nobody seems to be satisfied, Mr. President. Why don't we postpone the whole matter?
1: I second the postponement.
0: No one objects, but the next day the problem of how to choose the executive is still there, an incubus that will not be banished. Madison pushes for Wilson's original election.

0: Gary of Massachusetts.
1: Let the governors and presidents of the states appoint the executive with the advice of their councils.
0: Delaware's John Dickinson is suddenly enthusiastic about an entirely new notion.
2: Let the people of each state choose its best citizen. Then let each state submit the name of its most eminent character to the national legislature, and let the legislature as a whole, or by the appointment of electors, choose one of the 13 to be the chief executive.
0: Virginia's Colonel Mason reviews all the proposals, rejects them all, and moves a return to the method originally proposed by the Virginia delegation when the debate on the presidency first began.
3: Namely, that the executive be chosen by the national legislature for 7 years and to be ineligible for re-election.
0: The question is put, the motion is carried, 6-3. The matter, though, is not settled, and the issue will come up again. On August 6th, a committee of detail brings in the first draft of the Constitution. The preamble had read, "The people and the states." But Wilson had persuaded the committee to change it to, "We the people of the states." The draft, for the first time, uses the term the President of the United States and adds that his title shall be His Excellency.
4: Mr. President.
0: Charles Pinckney, 29, a handsome, vain South Carolina dandy captured by the British during the war.
4: The powers of the President have been significantly enlarged in the draft proposed by the committee. He is now Commander-in-Chief of the Army, Navy, and State Militias. He can appoint officers and convene the Congress. It will be prudent, I think, when such great powers are entrusted, to connect the tie of property with that of reputation. I therefore move that the President be required to swear that he possesses an unencumbered estate. And I suggest that the minimum figure be $100,000.
0: The author of Poor Richard's Almanac opposes the motion.
5: I must say that I dislike everything that tends to debase the spirit of the common people. Some of the greatest rogues I know are the richest rogues.
0: Pinckney's motion is rejected by so general a no that the states are not even polled. August 24th. The delegates are anxious to get it over with, go home. The convention comes to Article 10, which states that the president shall be elected by ballot by the legislature.
6: Mr. President.
7: Mr. Carroll.
0: Daniel Carroll, a delegate from Maryland, reopens the old issue that everyone knew had not been settled.
6: I move to strike out election by the legislature and insert by the people.
0: The motion is lost. Only Pennsylvania and Delaware vote aye. But a few moments later, Morris again moves the less radical proposal.
8: That the president shall be chosen by electors to be chosen by the people of the several states.
0: This motion is also lost, but Virginia and Connecticut join Pennsylvania and Delaware in favor of it. Wilson's electoral method has picked up 2 states. August 31st. The convention has finished its work on the Constitution's first draft. The document is about to be turned over to a committee which will work out unresolved problems.
8: Mr. President.
7: Gouverneur Morris.
8: The last article of this draft, the 23rd, provides that the new Congress, when the Constitution has been duly ratified by the states, shall meet and choose the president. I move to strike out the words "choose the president" in view of the fact that we have not yet determined on a method for choosing the president.
0: On the vote, Maryland divides, New Hampshire votes no, all the other states vote aye. It is clear that most of the delegates had been unhappy about the decision to let the national legislature choose the president. The mode of electing the president now goes to the committee along with other unresolved problems. Wilson is not a member of that committee, but Morris is. Behind closed doors, he fights for an electoral scheme. And on September 4th, when the committee reports, Wilson is elated to find that a system much like his own has been included in the draft.
7: Governor Randolph.
9: Mr. President, I ask, and the honorable gentleman from South Carolina, Mr. Pinckney, is of a similar mind, for a particular explanation and discussion of the reasons for changing the mode of electing the executive.
0: Governor Morris rises on his one wooden leg.
8: The indispensable necessity is to make the executive independent of the legislature. The electoral scheme achieves this goal. It will be impossible to corrupt the electors because they will vote at the same time throughout the United States and at so great a distance from each other.

0: Rutledge of South Carolina.
1: I move to postpone the committee's report and to take up the original plan of appointing the president by the legislature.
0: The motion to postpone is lost. The convention has finally, decisively accepted Wilson's plan. The president, freed from his dependence on Congress, can now be eligible for re-election.
2: Mr. Pinckney, South Carolina.
3: Sir, the committee's proposal has one serious defect. It provides that the Senate shall make the final choice of a president if the two highest candidates with a majority have an equal number of votes. I suppose the committee thinks that this will rarely happen. But observe, the electors of the various states will, in their original choices, vote for a man of their own state because they will not have a sufficient knowledge of candidates in other states. What will the result be? A dispersal of the votes, no man having a majority.
0: Colonel Mason of Virginia had predicted the consequences.
4: Why? In 19 times out of 20, the election of the president will be thrown to the Senate, a most improper body for that purpose.
0: James Wilson joins the attack on the Senate's role in electing the president.
5: If the Senate appoints the president, it will influence his appointment of officers, particularly the officers of the Judiciary Department. Now, the Senate makes treaties, tries impeachments. Thus, the legislative, judicial, and executive powers are dangerously blended. The president will not be the man of the people as he ought to be. He will be the minion of the Senate.
0: On September 6th, Roger Sherman suggests a substitute method.
6: Mr. President, I move to strike out the words, here, the Senate shall immediately choose, etc., and insert, the House of Representatives shall immediately choose by ballot one of them for president, the members from each state having one vote.
0: It is an astonishingly simple switch, but it unties the convention's last Gordian knot. The vote is 10-1 in favor. By throwing the election of a president to the House of Representatives in case of a tie, the small states lose nothing, for each state in the House has an equal vote. But power deemed excessive for the Senate has been cut down, and this is a concession by the small states. The legislature will not choose the president. The people will not elect him directly. Between the president and those qualified to vote, a mediating machinery will filter the national consensus, an electoral college, a unique body assembling briefly for one purpose only every 4 years. James Wilson, Pennsylvania delegate, has won his fight. The chief executive, in his mind, is to be the president by the people, for the people, and of the people. April 23rd, 1789. The pageantry of a ruler elected to dignity, yet wearing the sentimental aura of a crown, is enacted along the New York waterfront. Thousands of cheering people line the docks as Washington arrives for his inauguration. The president-elect is borne across the bay from New Jersey by a resplendent barge manned by 13 oarsmen. A male chorus on a passing sloop salutes him with special stanzas of God Save the King. The flags of more than 20 countries fly from masts. Guns boom from harbor artillery, the British packet, the Spanish sloop of war. The House and Senate, when Washington has landed, discuss his title.
7: A majority of the Senate, gentlemen, favors His Highness, the President of the United States of America and Protector of their liberty.
6: His Highness, what is the intention of this business?
0: Representative Thomas Tucker, South Carolina.
6: Does the dignity of the nation consist in the exaltation of one man and the humiliation of all the rest? This spirit of mimicry will be the ruin of our country.
0: April 30th, inauguration morning. Washington powders his hair and dresses carefully in a suit of brown broadcloth spun at Hartford, Connecticut, to advertise American industry. He puts on his best white silk stockings, his silver shoe buckles, and fastens on a dress sword in a steel scabbard. And when he has taken the oath of office on the portico overlooking Wall Street and bowed to the cheering multitude, he does not make his inaugural address to the people. He withdraws into the Senate chamber and reads from his paper.
2: Fellow citizens of the Senate and of the House of Representatives, among the vicissitudes incident to life No events could have filled me with greater anxieties than that of which the notification...
0: The president is a magnet. His power attracts, but it also repels. The delegates to the Grand Convention who invented the office knew that nothing can be done without power, but they also knew that men who wield it may misuse it. Their mechanism for choosing a ruler was designed for inevitable tension, as intimated by Dr. Franklin in a conversation, September 1787, with a certain Mrs. Powell of Philadelphia.
8: Well, Dr. Franklin, the Grand Convention stands adjourned and the new Constitution is done. What have you given us? A republic or a monarchy?
9: A republic, madam. If you can keep it.
10: Miss McFadden.
11: Sir, the Constitution does not give you the right to carry on this war without permission from Congress. And I'm sure that you realize that more than anybody. In view of this misunderstanding that has occurred about the Gulf of Tonkin resolution, why don't you clear up this matter with your critics by calling for a new vote in Congress on this matter?
10: You don't always clear up your critics that easily. They will be with you before the vote, and they'll be with you after the vote. That's the way it is in a democratic society.
12: Oh, by the way, talking about my funny occupations, I'd just like to slip another one in, so I'm going to introduce you to another character. And he's just got a job as an attendant in a Turkish bath. Well, anyway, I'll tell you about him, and then he can speak for himself. Now, a chap named Charlie Wilberforce is quite well known to me. He's got a most exacting job, I think you will agree. He's working at the Turkish bath. He pummels backs and tums. I'd better let him talk to you. Ah, splendid. Here he comes, just like a pantomime. Hello, Mr. Wilberforce. Now, will you carry on with the song and tell us all about yourself? Yeah, certainly, by all means. Yes, I'm a body basher working at the Turkish. And body bashing's really my delight. I bang their kidneys and their livers till their torso fairly quivers, and they shout as if I'm putting out their light. For a uniform, I sport a towel and plimsolls, 'cause the plimsolls stop me slipping on the wet. And when I slap them with my towel, they let out owl after owl. But it's the finest exercise that you can get. It is really, of course. Actually, I started life in a baker's shop kneading dough. But as time went on, the more dough I needed, the less dough I got. And as I needed more dough for money, I chucked up kneading dough to earn more dough kneading human bodies that really needed kneading, and had the dough to spend on kneading if necessary. Of course, you must remember that absent-mindedness in this business is unforgivable and risky. As, for instance, the man working on the hopper site slab to me, he used to work in a fishmonger shop. And one day he shoved a customer's head between his legs like a whiting and had him half wrapped up in a newspaper before he realised he wasn't back at his old job. So, if ever you're going to have a Turkish bath, keep your head up and your heels together. And this advice comes to you from a scrubber down of human frames and torsos, a torso slapper with a real jiu-jitsu grab. Whether dustman, duke or devil, they're all on the self-same level when they're lying there before me on the slab. Now, one day I might go in for osteopathy. That's putting bones back in the place where they belong. But until I'm qualified, I will just be satisfied in helping people lose their ong, bong, pong. I don't know what that means, but thank you, one and all.
13: Everything you are about to hear actually happened. 8 hours a day for 36 days, a special Senate subcommittee held televised hearings known as the Army-McCarthy hearings in the spring of 1954. In these hearings, the Army charged that Senator McCarthy and his chief counsel, Roy Cohn, had first tried to keep G. David Shine, a consultant to the McCarthy Committee, out of the Army. Second, that they tried to get a direct commission for Shine. And finally, that once he was inducted, they sought special favor for him. McCarthy and Cohn countercharged that the Army attempted blackmail by holding Private Shine as a hostage in order to stop McCarthy's investigation of alleged communism at various Army bases. At issue was not G. David Shine, one Army private, but constitutional principles and the integrity of the federal government. And the hearings became one of the decisive spectacles in American political history. Senate Caucus Room, April 22, 1954. The cast of characters. For the Army, Secretary of the Army Robert T. Stevens.
14: One of the best things that had ever happened to me in my life was my opportunity for service in the United States Army in two world wars.
13: Counselor John Adams.
15: I've never filed a brief, I've never drawn a complaint. I'm strictly a Washington type lawyer.
13: And Special Counsel Joseph Welch.
16: I came down from Boston in the guise of a simple trial lawyer. I supposed I'd try to think up some questions to ask witnesses, and then if I didn't like the answer, ask another one.
13: For the committee, Chairman Carl Munt.
17: Presiding over these hearings is a responsibility which I do not welcome.
13: Special Counsel Ray Jenkins.
18: To the best of my ability, I am pursuing this investigation in order to develop the facts.
13: Senator John McClellan.
19: We're performing a public duty, a public trust, one of the most disagreeable ones I've ever had to perform in the course of my public service.
13: And Senator Stuart Simon.
20: I have no interest in life that surpasses my great concern for the vitality of our armed forces.
13: For Senator McCarthy, Chief Counsel Roy Cohn.
21: Roy Cohn is here speaking for Roy Cohn to give the facts. I have no counsel.
13: And Senator Joseph McCarthy.
22: The average American can do very little insofar as digging communist espionage agents out of our government is concerned. They must depend upon those of us whom they send down here to man the watchtowers of the nation. The thing that I think we must remember is that this is a war which a brutalitarian force has won to a greater extent than any brutalitarian force has won a war in the history of the world before. That you can talk about communism as though it's something 10,000 miles away. Let me say it's right here with us now. If we, unless we, make sure that there is no infiltration of our government, then just as certain as you said, in the period of our lives, you will see a red world. Anyone who has followed the communist conspiracy, even remotely, and who can add two and two, will tell you that there is no remote possibility of this war which we're in today, and it's a war which we've been losing, no remote possibility of this ending except by victory or by death for this civilization.
13: Senator Carl Munt.
23: Committee will please come to order.
13: Senator Symington.
24: I'd suggest in the interest of these hearings, charges are often forgotten. The charges were, did Senator McCarthy and two members of his staff use improper pressure for Mr. David Shine with the Army? The countercharge was that there was blackmail on the part of the Army and the use of Mr. Shine as a hostage. Now those are the charges that have been made.
13: John Adams, counselor for the Army, is questioned by Ray Jenkins.
15: I said, let's talk about Shine. That started a chain of events, an experience similar to none which I have had in my life. Mr. Cohn became extremely agitated, and I said to Cohn that I'd like to give him some advice. I pointed out to him that the national interest required that Shine be treated just like every other soldier.
18: Well, what was his reply to that, Mr. Adams?
15: He exploded at that and said that if the national interest was the thing we were interested in, he'd give us a little bit. I asked him what would happen if Shine got overseas duty. He responded with vigor and force, "Stevens is through as Secretary of the Army." I said, "Oh, Roy," something to this effect, "Oh, Roy, now don't say that." I said, "Come on. Really, what is going to happen if Shine gets overseas duty?" And he responded with even more force, "We'll wreck the Army." This was a subject. Shine.
1: Now you're saying you did not say it, Mr. Cohn.
21: Yes, sir. I say I am sure that I did not make that statement, and I am sure that Mr. Adams and anybody else with any sense, and Mr. Adams has a lot of sense, could not ever believe that I was threatening to wreck the Army or that I could wreck the Army. I say, sir, the statement is ridiculous.
1: I'm talking about Stevens being through as Secretary of the Army.
21: That's equally ridiculous, sir.
1: And untrue.
21: Yes, sir. Equally ridiculous and untrue.
13: Secretary Stevens.
3: Senator McCarthy said that one of the few things that he had trouble with Mr. Cohn about was David Sherman. He said that Roy thinks that Dave ought to be a general and operate from a penthouse on the Waldorf Astoria, or words to that effect.
18: Now, Mr. Secretary, that was not a part of your pattern. To hold this boy Shine as a sort of a hostage and use him as a bait for the purpose of abating this investigation, was it?
3: Certainly not. And if he was a hostage, so have hundreds of thousands, if not millions, of young Americans been hostages when they're doing their duty in the service for their country.
13: Senator McClellan.
4: The implication is here. You just well face it, sir. The implication is here that you were trying to buy off this committee from investigating the Army.
5: Mr. Chairman, a point of order.
7: And this time has expired. I'll listen to point of order.
5: Mr. Chairman, I want to point out that I think that question is completely improper and unfair. The implication is that this chairman could have been bought off. All the evidence is that this chairman could, under no circumstances, have been bought off this investigation.
18: Now, Mr. Adams, a charge has been made against you that you not only offered special dispensations for Shine, but that you offered up bigger bait from time to time. To wit, subversives, homosexuals in the Air Force and in the Navy. Did you ever do that, Mr. Adams?
15: I did not. I never made such an offer. I never would make such an offer. There was under investigation in the Army at that time some very serious allegations with reference to homosexual behavior on the part of a group of Army officers at a large Army base in the South.
18: Well, it wasn't in Tennessee, Mr. Adams.
15: No, sir, it was not.
7: Senator Sound, point of order?
25: Point of order, let's exclude Arkansas, too.
15: I can do that, sir.
7: Chair would like to raise a point of order on behalf of South Dakota, which might also be considered the South.
15: I can exclude all of the states of the members of this committee.
18: Did you know that when the soldiers at Fort Dix were transported from one point in the area to another, that Private Shine almost invariably rode in the cab of the truck, whereas the other soldiers, sometimes numbering 40 and 50, were packed like cattle or sheep in the bed of the truck and exposed to the weather? Did you learn that?
21: No, sir.
5: Counsel says, have you learned that as many as 40 young men were packed in the back end of a truck like cattle? That's completely unfair to the Army. I don't think. I've been in the military for a while. I've never seen young men treated like cattle. And I know that... I don't think we should let it grow to the mothers of this country that their sons are being treated like cattle, because they are not. Is it true that one of the charges made against Mr. Schein, one of the charges was that his shoes commercially polished? Is that one of the bits of special favor he got? He was allowed to pay 10 cents to have his shoes polished?
0: I don't know, sir.
5: Another charge as announced is that he had special boots with straps and buckles on the side. Now, that's one of the charges against him. You don't think the committee intervened to allow him to buy a special shoe, do you?
0: I wouldn't know. I don't have any information on that, Senator McCarthy.
5: Another of the charges was that he had a fur-lined hood. Pretty serious, do you think?
0: What was that?
5: That he had a fur-lined hood. Another, that he complained about the cold weather. You think this committee intervened to allow him to complain about the cold weather?
0: I wouldn't think so. I don't know anything about
5: that. Another charge was that instead of walking behind a Jeep that was parked, he walked in front of a Jeep. Do you think that anyone on the committee called and asked permission for him to walk in front of the Jeep?
13: Counsel Joseph Welch.
2: You were being asked at the question at the top, almost at the top of the page, that this college graduate, referring to Schein, partially filled out an application, a form for a commission in the Army. Senator McCarthy, I don't know the slightest thing about the application he filled out. Mr. Jenkins, you don't know one thing about that? Senator McCarthy, I never saw it. Senator, I have the application that David Schein filled out, and I can show you.
5: Don't tell me I notarized it.
2: No, you merely signed it.
24: Mr. Wilson, point of order?
2: I don't know what it is, but it's a point of something.
24: Point of order, you may say it.
2: My point of order is that Mr. Jenkins yesterday was imposed upon, and so was the Secretary of the Army, by having a doctored or altered photograph produced as if it were honest. I have the photograph that was offered yesterday in evidence, and in respect to which Mr. Stevens was not only examined but cross-examined. And I show you now a photograph in respect to which I charge that what was offered in evidence yesterday was an altered, shamefully cut down picture so that somebody could say to Stevens, were you not photographed alone with David Schein, when the truth is he was photographed in a group. I would like now to offer the picture that I have in my right hand as the original, undoctored, unaltered piece of evidence.
5: Mr. Chairman, the point of order is this, that Mr. Welch, under the guise of making a point of order, has testified that a picture is doctored. He makes a completely false statement, so this is a group picture. It is not.
24: The counsel advises the chair, may I say that...
5: May I finish my point of order, Mr. Chairman?
24: Not a point of order, you can't touch it. Counsel advises the chair that the senator is engaging in a statement of cross-examination rather
5: Mr.
24: than
5: Chairman,
24: a point of order.
5: Mr. Chairman, I am getting rather sick of being interrupted in the middle of a sentence.
24: I would like to say that if...
5: Now, Mr. Chairman, do I have the floor now, or do I not?
24: The council said it's not a point of order.
5: Mr. Chairman, may I suggest, I'm getting awfully sick of sitting down here at the end of the table and having whoever wants to interrupt in the middle of a sentence. Now, Mr. Welch made a statement. I raised a point of order that it was not a proper point of order.
24: Indeed.
5: That it was not a proper point of order that he raised. And when Mr. Welch, under the guise of a point of order, said this was a group picture, I suggest that the chair make the record clear that Mr. Welch was not speaking the truth.
24: I'll ask you whether or not you told me that you had documentary evidence in the form of a photograph of Mr. Stevens and Mr. Schein
18: corroborating your statement to me that Mr. Stevens requested his photograph be taken with Shine. Is that correct?
21: I told you, sir, that we had, that as far as I knew, there was a picture of Mr. Stevens and Private Shine taken on November 17th. There was and there is.
18: Was that original, the photograph introduced yesterday,

A gracious good afternoon. This is your operator, Miss Tomlin. How may I help you? Yes, this is your New Jersey operator. How may I be of assistance? This is Rome calling person to person to Mr. Nunzio Passanello of Nunzio Passanello and Sons Import and Export. Thank you. And may I have your name and the number in Rome from which you are dialing? Well, there's no reason to take that attitude, sir. Well, I don't care who you are. It's simple company policy. Well, if we're going to play 20 questions, I'd say your voice is a little too deep to be Sophie Loren. Pardon, do I have what? No, sir. I don't even have a godmother. You're the head of what? One of the world's largest fundraising organizations? Oh, sir, just a minute. Sir, I think I know who you are. Tell me, do you believe in brotherhood? I thought so. And do you believe in large families? I knew it. And do you always drive around in a big black car and wear one enormous ring? Two or three big rings. But sir, in all the pictures I've seen of you, you're only wearing one. Oh, your magnificence, what do you mean you don't allow your picture to be taken? Oh, sir, you're shouting. Sir, please, such language. We must have a bad connection. No, your magnificence. I'm sure, I didn't mean to. I know you've never had a bad connection. Sir, what is that? You'd like to kiss me on the mouth? Oh, sir, please, I know I have a seductive voice, but calm yourself. I've always admired the beautiful rituals of your institution, but I didn't know you fellas were allowed to do that sort of thing. A contract? For me? Well, thank you, sir, but I already have a contract with the phone company. Listen, Your Grace, I don't want to be Paula Pry, but just what does Mr. Passanello import and export? Religious supplies? Narcotics? You're putting me on. Pot and pills? Oh, you know, you certainly do have a sense of humor for a religious man. I knew you were a religious man. And I know too, sir, that you depend a great deal on collections to keep your organization going. I'd like to take this opportunity to send you a dollar, well, the same to you. Well, the same up yours, twice on Sundays.

0: A gracious good afternoon. This is your operator, Miss Tomlin. How may I help you? You say you've lost your dime? Well, that's no problem for the telephone company. May I have the number from which you are dialing? Is that B as in boy? Boswick 99650. May I safely assume that this is a pay station? And may I have your name and address, please? Thank you. Mm-hmm. Thank you, ma'am. We will send you your dime as soon as we've checked the validity of your claim. Yes, we also like to look into our dime's return file to see if you've pulled this before. Well, madam, is that your attitude? If that's the way you feel about it, the phone company recommends that you lump it. A gracious good afternoon. This is your operator. You've lost your dime? Yes, sir. Is that B as in boy, Boswick 99650? May I have your name and address, please? Thank you. We will send you your dime as quickly as possible. A gracious good afternoon. A gracious good afternoon. This is Miss Tomlin, your operator. How may I help you? You must let me get it out, sir. Well, far be it from me to delay your press of schedule, but some of us do take pride in our work. Now then, you say you've lost your dime? That's B as in boy, Boswick 99650. And may I have your correct address? You may expect your dime in 3 to 30 days. And as a special favor, I'm enclosing our three-color brochure on phone etiquette. You might find it useful. Phoenicia, this is Ernestine. I know it's your day off, but this is important. You gotta get over to Main and 3rd Street. Boswick 9's about to pay off. I think we've got our weekend to Tijuana all paid for. Phoenicia, take a big sack with you. And for God's sakes, don't yell bonsai when it hits like you did last time.
1: 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When you get your telephone bill, it's on an IBM card. 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

All right, girls, settle down. Girls, settle down, girls. Has everybody got their dessert and beverage? Good. Let's move right along to the piece of resistance for this evening. The Telephone Company Annual Employee Awards. Girls, I can't tell you what a richly deserved honor it is for me to stand here and present these awards. For those of us who read our company newsletter, we know that I have received 17 plaques, 4 statuettes, and innumerable citations on real parchment. And let me tell you, they make wonderful decorating accents in any home. Now, girls, the first award this evening is for Miss Voice and Courtesy. It's a biggie. And it goes to the girl who has offended the public the least. The girl who over the past 12 months has received the fewest threats on her life. This award is a low-relief wood carving of our new slimline model. And may I have the envelope, please? Thank you, Vito. And the winner is this year's Miss Voice and Courtesy, This must be a mistake. Phoenicia, see me about this later. Now we'll move right along to the important. Phoenicia, please, I said, talk to me about it later. The grand award this evening is the Miss Bell Tell Cup. Phoenicia, please, sit down, eat your dessert before it all runs together. This award is for bravery beyond the call of duty, and duty beyond the call of nature. It is awarded for humanitarianism, surpassing even our own telephone company's brilliant history of selfless dedication to the needs of its subscribers. This award is a personal directory listing all the names, addresses, and phone numbers of known obscene phone callers and the best hours to reach them. Girls, I thank you so much, and I accept this award. I know I didn't call for the envelope, Phoenicia. Some things we know instinctively. Girls, I accept this award with humility and somebody, please get her out of here. I cannot talk over that racket. No, just leave her dessert. She's fat enough anyway. Girls, I must share this moment with all the many little people who made it necessary for me to remain at my switchboard through so many hours of crisis. First, I'd like to thank all the victims of the flood last spring. And then there was the big fire on Christmas Eve, at the start of which I allowed one free phone call to the fire department. And who can forget the tornado season when wires were down all over town? Yes, it has been a wonderful year. And winning this award again has made it even more wonderful for me. Thank you.

0: This is a scene about name dropping in show business. You've heard the kind of thing. It goes roughly like this.
1: Good evening, ladies and gentlemen. This is Jack Ego broadcasting from the Tip Top Lounge atop New York City's beautiful Ansonia Hotel. We're very, very lucky to have with us tonight, sitting right here next to me, lovely Miss Barbara Musk, who is in town. Barbara's publicizing her latest motion picture, Two Gals in Paris. How are you, Barbara?
2: I'm fine.
1: I really wish you could get
2: great.
1: A good look pleasure at her, ladies and gentlemen. I want to tell you right here now, Barbara, you're a very, very good-looking little cookie. You really are.
2: Oh, well,
1: I mean, I wish you was television, sweetheart, because you're just about as good-looking as they come. You really are. I mean it.
2: Well, thank you.
1: That's okay.
2: No, but seriously. I just want to say, Jack, that it's a real great pleasure to be on the show tonight.
1: Uh-huh.
2: And a real great pleasure to be here.
1: How about that? Barbara, I know this will interest you, sweetheart. I was talking to a very, very dear friend of mine today. He's a very, very old friend, very close, very, very wonderful friend. Bernard Baruch. Bernie is a heck of a good kid. I love him. I tell you the thing about Bernie, he's not like a lot of your financiers. By that I mean he's not out only for money, and that's a very, very terrific thing to see. We're all crazy about Bernie. What do you say, sweetheart?
2: Actually, Jack, I think you're right.
1: How about that?
2: Really, no, but I do. I think that Bernie is a real great guy.
1: Uh-huh.
2: And, you know, I mean, a real great financier.
1: Uh-huh.
2: And just, you know, well, really, just for me personally, I think he's, you know, like one of the greatest.
1: Isn't she terrific? Isn't that just terrific?
2: Thank
1: terrific,
2: you.
1: Sweetheart. Just terrific. I saw Bernie. I know you'd be interested. I saw Bernie at the house of another very, very close personal friend. He's very old, very dear, very, very wonderful friend, Bertrand Russell. Bert is a lot of fun. He's not like a lot of your philosophers. By that I mean he's not pushy, you know? And that's a terrific thing to see. We're all crazy about Bert. What do you say, sweetheart?
2: Actually, Jack, I think you're right.
1: How about that?
2: No, really, and I do. I mean, I think that for me personally, at any rate, I think that a pushy philosopher is always a drag.
1: Uh-huh.
2: And, seriously. No, really, that really is why it's just so great to see Bert, you know?
1: Uh-huh.
2: I mean, because he comes into a room and he isn't.
1: Uh-huh.
2: And, no, but, like, to me, I mean, that's the greatest.
1: Isn't that terrific?
2: Great.
1: Terrific,
2: oh,
1: honey.
2: Well,
1: yes,
2: I mean it.
1: Terrific.
2: Thank you.
1: Sweetheart, I understand from the Pope that you just finished a movie.
2: He just can't keep a secret. But really, I'm real glad that you brought up the movie, Jack, because that's why I'm on the show. No, my latest motion picture is a real great Technicolor musical extravaganza called Two Gals in Paris.
1: Uh-huh.
2: And it is the life story of Gertrude Stein.
1: How about that? How about that? Tell me, you know, it's funny. It's a very funny thing, honey, that you should mention it. Gertie was a very, very dear friend of mine. A swell gal. They don't make them like that anymore. What do you play in the picture, sweetheart?
2: Well, Jack, it's just like a real great break for me.
1: Great.
2: Because, I mean, it's a real change of pace for me.
1: Terrific.
2: You know? I mean, I don't swim in this at all.
1: Uh-huh.
2: Just really, no, just lucky enough to get the part of Gertrude Stein, so.
1: Uh-huh. I'm very surprised to hear that. I had heard Gertrude Stein was to be played by Spencer Tracy.
2: Only as a child.
1: Uh-huh. Tell me this, sweetheart. Who else is in the picture with you?
2: Well, Jack, also with me in the picture, and really, seriously now, and all kidding aside, doing just the greatest job is Sal Mineo, who plays the part of my lover, Ernest Hemingway.
1: How about that? Tell me, honey, tell me this. Did you get to see Papa? Why, Papa, ladies and gentlemen, is what his very, very intimate friends call Hemingway. Did you get to see him? I tell you why I ask. We've all been very, very concerned about you, Papa. I was discussing it with a very, very dear friend of his and mine. He's a very old, very close, very, very wonderful friend. Albert Schweitzer. Al is a lot of laughs. I love to have him on the show. He's always ready with a quip, you know. I haven't seen the old son of a gun for a while. I think he's in Africa. You know, I told him, Al, baby, you're nuts. There's no money in Africa. But he went and we haven't heard from him since. What do you say, sweetheart?
2: So Al is in Africa.
1: Uh-huh.
2: Oh, gee, well, I didn't know that. Jack, you know, like, you know, what is there to say about Al Schweitzer? Really, I think that he's such a really great guy.
1: Uh-huh.
2: And, I mean, I personally have never dated him.
1: Uh-huh.
2: But just the word gets back from those who have that he's, you know, like, just the greatest.
1: Listen, sweetheart,
2: really,
1: I hate to rush you, but we just have another minute on the air. If you have any other pictures of yours that you want to push.
2: Well, yes, I do, as a matter of fact. But it's not just because, it's my picture, but because I think it's a real great picture.
1: Great.
2: It's MGM's latest and greatest biblical spectacular.
1: Terrific.
2: And, you know, Jack, I think that in these troubled times, the Bible is something that we could all do a lot of with. You know,
1: yeah, uh-huh.
2: Really.
1: I'm crazy about the Bible,
2: I think it's the greatest. And I think that this will be the biblical spectacular to end all biblical spectaculars.
1: Great.
2: It is called The Big Sky, and it's the life story of God.
1: Uh-huh. How about that? You know, honey, it's funny you should mention it. He happens to be a very, very dear... I know that that's a picture we'll all be waiting to see. Ladies and gentlemen, we have been talking to Barbara Musk, who is in town publicizing all her motion pictures at once. And Barbara, I want to tell you, it's a pleasure to talk to you. You're a very, very nice kid. You're a very, very pretty kid. You come back and see us real soon. Right now.

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Would this some visitor, I muttered, tapping at my chamber door, only this and nothing more. Distinctly I remember, it was in the bleak December, and each separate dying ember wrought its ghost upon the floor. Eagerly I wished the morrow, vainly I had thought to borrow from my books surcease of sorrow for the lost Lenore.

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Never felt before, so that now to still the beating of my heart, I stood repeating, tis some visitor, and greeting entrance at my chamber door. Some late visitor, and greeting entrance at my chamber door. Only this, and nothing more. And presently my soul grew stronger, hesitating then no longer. Sir, said I, or madam, truly, your forgiveness I implore, but the fact is I was napping, and so gently you came rapping, and so faintly you came tapping at my chamber door, that I scarce was sure I heard you. Here I opened wide the door. Darkness there, nothing more. Deep into the darkness, peering long, I stood there, wondering, fearing, doubting, dreaming dreams no mortal ever dared to dream before. Stillness gave no token, and the only word there spoken was the whispered word, Lenore. This I whispered, and an echo murmured back the word, Lenore. Merely this and nothing more. Back into my chamber turning, all my soul within me burning, soon again I heard that tapping somewhat louder than before. Oh, surely, said I, surely, that is something at my window. Let me see then what there it is, and this mystery explore. Let my heart be still a moment, and this mystery explore. This the wind, and nothing more. And open here I flung the shutter. Many a flirt and flutter in there step, a stately raven on the saintly days of yore. Not the least obeisance made he, not a minute stopped or stayed he, but with the mien of lord or lady perched above my chamber door, perched upon the bust of Pallas, just above my chamber door, perched and set, and nothing more. This ebony bird beguiling my sad fancy into smiling by the grave and stern decorum of the countenance it wore. Though thy crest be shorn and shaven, thou, I said, art sure no craven, ghastly treatment, ancient raven, wandering from the nightly shore. Tell me what thy lordly name is on the night's Plutonian shore. What? Nevermore. Much I marveled this ungainly fowl to hear discourse so plainly, though it answer little meaning, little relevancy bore, yet we cannot help agreeing that not living human being ever yet was blessed with seeing bird above his chamber door, bird or fiend, on the sculptured bust above his chamber door, with such a name as Nevermore. But the raven, sitting lonely on the placid bust, spoke only that one word, as if his soul in that one word he did outpour.
nothing further than he uttered, not a feather than he fluttered, till I scarcely more than muttered, oh, other friends have flown before.

man upon the velvet sinking, I betook myself to linking fancy unto fancy, thinking, what this ominous bird of yore, what this ungainly, ghastly, gaunt, and ominous bird of yore, manting, croaking, nevermore. This I said, I gazed in passing, but no syllable expressing to the fowl, whose burning eyes now burned into my bosom so that, and more I said behind me, with my head at ease reclining on the cushion's velvet lining that the lamplight gloated over, but whose velvet violet lining the lamplight gloating over, she shall press then, methought, the air grew denser, perfume from an unseen censer, swung by seraphim, whose footfalls tinkled on the tufted floor. Wretch, I cried, thy God has lent thee, by these angels he has sent thee respite, respite, and the fancy from thy memories of Lenore. Quaff, oh, quaff this kindly fancy, and forget this lost Lenore. Then the birds said nevermore, prophet, said I, thing of evil, prophet, silly bird or devil, by the heaven that dance above us, by the God we most adore, tell this soul, the sorrow laden, if within a distant Eden, it will clasp a sainted maiden, clasp a rare and radiant maiden, whom the angels name Lenore, was there even nevermore, be that war thou signing parting, bird or fiend, I shrieked upstarting, get thee back into the tempest, on the night Plutonian shore, leave no black plume as a token of that lie thy soul has spoken, leave my loneliness unbroken, quit the bust above my door, take thy beak from out my heart, and take thy form from off my door, quoth the raven nevermore. Oh, the raven, never flitting, still is sitting, still is sitting on the pallid bust of Pallas just above my chamber door, and his eyes has all the seeming of a demon's that is dreaming, and the lamplight o'er him streaming throws his shadow on the floor, and my soul from out that shadow that lies floating on the floor shall be lifted.

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7: It was 2 a.m. Greenwich Mean Time, August 14th, 1945. For 2,172 days, the world had been at war. Then that hushed, synchronized silence, like that which exists in a prize fight between the count of 9 and 10. And then, in 60 different languages, it was over. The first announcement came from Prime Minister Attlee.
8: Japan has today surrendered. The last of our enemies is laid low.
9: Now, back to New York.
10: People who have seen Times Square celebrations before declare that this is the biggest spectacle in New York history. Estimates of the crowd go beyond a half million.
7: And on the lawns of the White House, in Moscow's Red Square, in the ruins of Stalingrad, this was victory. And in St. Patrick's on Fifth Avenue, and in almost every house of worship throughout the land, people prayed. In Boston that night, people filled parched gas tanks with high-test gasoline. And in San Francisco, confetti of ration stamps and V-mail stationery floated down on Market Street. The war was over. The long sweat was done. 10 million barracks bags were mentally packed that night. A boat whistle in the harbor had a new meaning that night. The whole world was like an air raid shelter at dawn. We raised the blackout curtains and let the darkies the blackout curtains and let the darkies the blackout curtains and let the darkies the blackout curtains.
11: That followed.
7: This album, then, is the story of the search for that peace, of the first 3 years of the atomic age, of the phenomenon of the unsought world leadership suddenly thrust upon the average American, and of the bizarre sideshows which kept this slightly bewildered citizen from losing the good-natured resilience which is the very core of his strength.
12: Patience and fortitude.
7: Fiorello H. LaGuardia was no sideshow. He was a comprehensive three-ring circus. In one ring, His Honor the Mayor. In another, the unorthodox little world statesman. And in the third ring, his hat, his pursuit of fire engines, and his limitless love of children. One Sunday morning during a newspaper strike, he put on his horn-rimmed glasses, threw away his prepared script, and broke with tradition for the millionth time.
12: Now, children, I know you're all disappointed today that you didn't get the funnies. So gather around. Here's Dick Tracy. Let's see what Dick Tracy is doing. Now, get this picture. Here is Red Wash. Doors of the laundry wagon are open. He's leaning with his back toward the wagon, and he's counting his money. 2, 3, 4,000. Now he's getting into the 100, 600, 700, 800. And the picture shows a hand of Breathless. She's got hold of that iron pot. Remember the iron pot she took from the Van Hoosen? And crash! He crashes on his head. Knocked out. Next picture we see Dick Tracy. You know the fine type of Dick Tracy? He's been a detective so long. And he still has that slender form. Lou Valentine, why do our detectives get fat, I wonder? And say, children, what does it all mean? It means that dirty money never brings any luck.
7: The reconversion to peace was not easy. We had a surplus of Sherman tanks, B-17s, K-rations, generals, and olive drab material. We had an acute shortage of trains to bring the boys home, a shortage of new cars, washing machines, white shirts, and a worldwide shortage of competent men for the peace table. We also had a nervous ally in Moscow.
13: While the London Foreign Minister's conference was a failure, Molotov was a failure, Molotov pointed out that the Allies had differences during the war, and always found the rights

0: be aimed at weakening and discrediting democratic socialism, of which England is now the strongest bulwark.
1: That was Elmer Davis early in 46. What was to be a three-month strike was on at General Motors, and people who read books were somewhere between the lost weekend and peace of mind.
2: Behind the scenes of the next world war, London, the big three are again in diplomatic convulsion. Russia is insistent upon becoming an African power, which Great Britain will resist to the last ounce of strength. When one lifeline crosses another lifeline, the result is a noose for world peace. Paris. Diplomatic relations between the Vatican and the Kremlin are very, very bad. They will get very, very much worse.
1: That was Winchell in February. So this was peace. In retrospect now, it seems like a nightmare. In fewer months than it took us to lose Corregidor, we seem to be losing the peace on point. By March, nerve ends were frayed. Andre Gromyko walked out of the UN for the first time. And on the fifth day of March, the phrase Iron Curtain was born at Westminster College.
3: From Stettin in the Baltic to Trieste in the Adriatic, an iron curtain has descended across the continent. Behind that line lie all the capitals of the ancient states of Central and Eastern Europe. Warsaw, Berlin, Prague, Vienna, Budapest, Belgrade, Bucharest, and Sofia. All these famous cities and the populations around them lie in what I must call the Soviet sphere. And all our subjects, in one form or another, not only to Soviet influence, but to a very high and in some cases increasing measure of control from Moscow.
1: Winston Churchill, no longer Prime Minister, delivered the most startling warning of a startling career.
3: The population of the English-speaking Commonwealth be added to that of the United States, with all that such cooperation implies, in the air, on the sea, all over the globe, if all British moral and material forces and convictions are joined with your own in fraternal association, the high roads of the future will be clear. Not only for us, but for all. Not only for our time, but for a century to come.
4: We take you now to Operation Crossroads.
1: Albert Einstein had said, "Against an atomic explosion, there is no real defense." And most other scientists had agreed with him. On June 30th, 46, we exploded the new bomb over Bikini Lagoon to determine what it could do and what human beings could do to protect themselves against it.

0: The Cold War had much of the tragedy and all of the logistics of a fighting war. It had its theaters of operations, its fifth columns, its propaganda teams, its D-Days, and it had its sieges.
1: Roger Field 9, your latest Tempelhof weather is unlimited. Power broken, 7 miles. Wind northwest at 6. Altimeter setting is 3001. Landing is 270.
0: The siege of Berlin began on June 26, 1948, and lasted 328 days.
1: 09, now perform your final cockpit check, get on and lock check, and set your gyro over.
0: The command decisions were made in Moscow and Washington, but the objective was Berlin, now divided into eastern and western sectors. When the Big Four failed to settle the dispute of Berlin, the Russians, believing the Allied position there to be vulnerable, both militarily and economically, clamped a railroad and highway blockade upon its 2 million inhabitants. For a few hours, our position was untenable. For a day, it was impossible. Then, for 328 days, it was a miracle of air power. American and British forces, operating from bases in Frankfurt and Hamburg, lifted supplies for 2 million Germans to an island deep within the Soviet zone. A city the size of Philadelphia was supplied for a year, completely by air. Cargo planes,

0: usually C-54s, touch down at Tempelhof Aerodrome every 3 minutes. 250,000 missions in every conceivable kind of weather. Payloads of 18,000 pounds of coal, wheat, milk, and drugs.
1: Roger, do not acknowledge any further instructions. Steer right now to a heading of one. Correction, steer right now to a heading of two.
0: In all, 5 billion pounds of supplies were flown in by Operation Vittles to keep democracy from perishing in a city that had watched it die twice in one generation. There were youngsters, some of them had been shooting marbles at the time of Munich, who flew as many as 400 missions in this battle which may yet prove to be the payoff in the Cold War. And there were other chinks in the Iron Curtain.
2: Абсурдни напади на наш народни фронт и на комунистичку партию Югославии.
0: That is the voice of Marshal Tito of Yugoslavia, an old communist, Moscow-trained, but the only head of a satellite state to fight fascism in his own valleys and mountains. And in this speech, he denies that a communist must accept domination from the Kremlin.
2: Кој е створен у процесу револуционарне борбе са револуционарни паролама, а не само на паролама борбе против окупатора.
0: And along Manhattan's east side, ground was being broken for the future home of the United Nations. Now, seven nations richer than at San Francisco and 27 vetoes poorer. The United Nations became a marketplace of debate and insult, where the language of diplomacy was devalued almost as fast as the world's currency. Listen to Andrei Vashinsky telling the United Nations that the U.S. was warmongering.
3: Бельгии и так далее, не ограничивается уже одной клеветой и бранью. 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
0: And one day, the woman who had been the first lady of the land and who would become the first lady of the world lent her stature to the devaluation process. Delegate Eleanor Roosevelt, as she spanked the Russians for saying that American women were kitchen slaves.
4: The Soviet delegate at Paris said that the Soviet women, desiring to accompany their foreign husbands abroad, must be kept at home for their own good, which doesn't seem exactly to go with some of the other arguments. He charged that in other countries, they would be subject to poor living conditions and exploitation as kitchen slaves. That is, their husbands might expect them to do some housework. My recollection is that he said they would be obliged to wash the dishes. We might ask, by the way, who does the housework in the Soviet Union? Is it always done by the men? Or are all the services done by some communal arrangements?

0: by the war's end, 3,745 V-2s will have been fired on England and Belgium from Mobile launch pads in Holland. But damage is relatively light compared to that caused by bombing planes and V-1 buzz bombs. Fortunately for the world, the V-2 was never given enough development time to become the miracle weapon Hitler sought. By early 1945, the end is in sight. Franklin Delano Roosevelt, four-time president of the United States, makes a 14,000-mile round trip to Yalta in Russia to plan the coming peace with Stalin and Churchill. On March 1st, exhausted but optimistic, he reports to a joint session of Congress.
1: The three most powerful nations have agreed that the political and economic problems of any area liberated from Nazi conquest are a joint responsibility of all three governments. They will join together to help the people of any liberated area solve their own problems through firmly established democratic processes.
0: A month later, Franklin D. Roosevelt is dead. For a moment, Hitler takes this as an omen of German victory, then takes his life. VE Day, victory in Europe. We've agreed, in FDR's words, to join with Russia in restoring war-torn Europe. But behind the scenes, it's a case of each man for himself. Both have been eyeing Germany's rocket program. Weeks before Germany surrendered, a special U.S. task force under the codename Project Overcast, directed by a brilliant treasure hunter, Colonel Holger Toftoy, races into Germany behind the retreating Wehrmacht. The treasure Colonel Toftoy seeks? All available pieces of the immense German rocket program. The remaining V-2s, the scientific blueprints, the highly trained men who were the world's best existing pool of practical rocket experts. The task force races over the zone scheduled to be occupied by the Russian army in a matter of days under the Yalta Agreement. One group heads for Nordhausen in the Harz Mountains, famous for its canaries. There in a cave 200 feet deep, V-2s had been assembled by slave labor at the rate of 600 a month. What we found there is now recalled by James Hannell, then a young army major in charge of Special Mission V-2.
2: Two huge tunnels running through a mountain, and as one walked in, one could see that actually they were production lines with feeder lines coming in from either side as the missile was being assembled and pushed out the front door. To accomplish the job, one had to get in there and get those V-2s out just as fast as one could. Now, there was no point in saying where was this zone or where was that zone or where was another zone. One had his orders, he had his objective, and nothing stood in the way of it. Our job was to acquire sufficient rolling stock to move V-2s back to the port at Antwerp, where we were met with not the greatest reception of loading American ships up with what looked like parts of bombers and aircraft that had been shot down, because if you've ever seen a V-2 stripped down, it doesn't look much like a weapon.
0: Meanwhile, another member of Toftoy's team, Army Major Robert Staver, by interrogating German engineers, has learned that the vital plans and documents for making V-2s have been hidden in a mine shaft elsewhere in the Harz Mountains. Taking six trucks to Norton, Major Staver recovers 14 tons of the precious documents. Simultaneously, a young German scientist, much esteemed by his boss, General Dornberger, is faced with a difficult decision. He is Dr. Werner von Braun.
3: In early 1945, with the Allied troops closing in on Germany from all sides, we were confronted with a great number of conflicting directives as to what we in Peenemünde were supposed to do. Some of these directives said stay put and help fighting the Russian army off that was moving in from the east. Other directives said move to central Germany if you can and continue your experimental work. Well, I called my confidants together in a secret location and just confronted them with these various alternatives that the directives offered us. And we took a unanimous vote to try to move to central Germany and to surrender to the United States forces.
0: Russian brain hunters attached to the Soviet 19th Army have also been racing to Peenemünde, only to find that they've been beaten to the punch. That scene is described in this historic interview with Professor G.A. Tokai, at that time one of Russia's leading rocket experts.
4: But when the units of the 19th Army reached Peenemünde, the technological disappointment was greater than the pride of seeing the red flag flying over the ruins, or had been dismantled, loaded on special vehicles and trains, and taken away to America. Projects, research materials, test equipment, rockets, and finished products, the most valuable means of production, almost all scientists and engineers, and even furniture, had managed to escape from Peenemünde. Here we are, the chief engineer of the Soviet Air Forces said. The flag of our victory flies over Berlin, but the most deadly weapons of the fallen enemy have walked over to the Americans.
0: Nevertheless, the Russians do not give up. As Professor Tokati recalls his talk with one of the few remaining German scientists, when Tokati himself was chief rocket scientist of the Soviet government in Germany.
4: I remember saying to Dr. Bade, we won the war and lost the V-2, but we are going to win the jet rocket race quite independently of you, the Germans. But how, he asked. I will tell you how, was my reply. We will marry our own theories and projects with your production experience, and that will be good enough.
0: The Soviet science team makes a public announcement that to help restore the German economy, the rocket factory will reopen at once, and that returning workers will receive not only good wages, but food and lodging. With Germany near famine, thousands of technicians, workers, and secondary engineers swarm back to the Nordhausen factory. Suddenly, a year later, the Soviet secret police rounds them up in the middle of the night, together with their families, and ships them to Russia, where they're quizzed endlessly about production technique. But they're not allowed to see anything of Russia's rocket program. Dr. Dornberger, despite urgent pleas from the U.S. Army, is held prisoner by the British 2.5 years. They plan to hang him as a stand-in for a dead SS general who actually directed the V-2 firing on London. Instead, they finally free Dornberger, who comes to the United States to work, first for the Air Force, and later as consultant to Bell Aircraft. Von Braun, and ultimately a corps of 120 rocket experts, under a one-year contract to the Army, are brought to America, and with them the captured V-2s and documents. Under the direction of Colonel Toftoy, who led our rocket hunt in Germany, the V-2s are assembled for firing at White Sands, New Mexico, a desert more like the moon in the Baltic pine forests where the V-2s were born. The American test equipment is as sparse, as barren almost, as the desert landscape itself. In the late 40s, words like space and rocket are rarely heard. Instead, America talks about the Marshall Plan to restore Europe and keep Russia from gobbling up even more whole nations. We talk about the new look and clothes from Paris, about a new Broadway hit called A Streetcar Named Desire, starring a discovery named Marlon Brando, about the Berlin airlift, and Harry Truman's surprise defeat of Tom Dewey at odds of 25 to 1. In the belief that we alone have the big bomb, the big bombers, and the big production capability, we bring the boys home and dissolve most of our immense military establishment. We help create the United Nations and tell ourselves there will be no more wars. Our major rocket effort has gone into an experimental plane, the X-1. In 1947, as the X-1 breaks the sound barrier, a new phrase comes into the language, sonic boom, like a knock on the door of the future.
5: He spent a whole afternoon proving to me that nothing could fly faster than the speed of sound. He covered a blackboard.
0: Unheard and unseen by the public, U.S. scientists worked to perfect another miracle, a deadly wonder of the world, the H-bomb. What about rockets, ballistic missiles? What about the head start we got by capturing most of Germany's rocket program? During that post-war period, the Army, with V-2s and its own new whack corporal, and the Navy, with Arabee and Viking, have made short scientific probes of the upper air and sent a few reluctant mice and monkeys on short rides aloft. Some Air Force leaders have been urging the creation of an ICBM, a missile that eventually would be named Atlas and be capable of racing 6,300 miles. But our A-bomb weighs too much for the missile to carry. Suddenly, the Air Force's budget is cut to favor bombing planes. The Atlas is shelved. For the next 4 years, there will be no work on an ICBM. How contrary to the circumstances that made it possible for Germany to create its V-2.
6: We got some money and we did the job.
0: June 25th, 1950. 60,000 North Koreans invade the Republic of South Korea, spearheaded by 100 Russian tanks. At once, President Truman orders General Douglas MacArthur to the aid of South Korea. And shortly thereafter, tells the American public,
7: on Sunday, June 25th, communist forces attacked the Republic of Korea. The attack upon Korea was an outright breach of the peace and a violation of the Charter of the United Nations.
0: We can't know it yet, but we're in for a bitter 3-year war. 1 month later, the Army, even with its limited budget, manages to push ahead. It ties a whack corporal on top of one of the remaining V-2s. July 24th, 1950. We launch this bundle as our first major two-stage missile to go from the sands of Cape Canaveral. Washington shifts back and forth in its missile plans. The Army is ordered to develop a 500-mile surface-to-surface missile. Then the range is cut to 200 miles. But from this will emerge finally the Redstone booster that 9 years later will send Alan Shepard, our first astronaut, into space. Long-range missiles will eventually be assigned to General Schriever and his Air Force group, who will take Atlas off the shelf and start working on it anew.
8: This is the United Nations. The United States Ambassador, Mr. Henry Cabot Lodge, Jr., has just arrived with the official truce communication, which he will present to Mr. Dag Hammarskjöld, Secretary General of the United Nations. Mr. Lodge.
9: Your Excellency, I have a note for you, which I shall read and then hand to you. Excellency, I have the honor to inform you that an armistice agreement has been entered into between the United Nations Command and the commanders of the communist forces in Korea, that is, the Korean People's Army and the Chinese People's Volunteers. The agreement was signed for the United Nations.
0: And on August 20th, 1953, a month after the Korean War ends, a Redstone with a warhead is test-fired secretly as a weapon. It flies only 8,000 yards down the Atlantic missile range to land in the sea. But this test is considered partially satisfactory. Like us, Russia already has an A-bomb and an H-bomb. But also, they are engaged in a secret project that will stun the world. Here again is a first-hand account by Professor Takati.
4: This B-2 is not what we want. Belenkov, then still Stalin's number two, said to us in 1947. The B-2 remains a blind, short-range, primitive weapon. Who do you think can we frighten with it? Poland? Turkey? Our potential enemy is thousands of kilometers away. We must work on the development of long-range rockets. Some 24 hours later, I was at a meeting in Stalin's office in the Kremlin. Present were Stalin, Molotov, Voroshilov, Zhdanov, Mikoyan, Beria, Belenkov, Nikolai Alexeyevich Voznesensky, Colonel General Serov, Beria's deputy, and myself as speaker. As a scientist, I was interested in scientific exploration and technological improvement. But when an almighty ruler, whose brutality caused us so much suffering, twists your thoughts towards intercontinental bombers capable of reaching New York and Los Angeles, Washington, Chicago, you have to think also about the other chap's intercontinental monsters capable of reaching your own Moscow and Sverdlovsk, Kiev and Baku. When you talk about Sputniks, but the almighty ruler reacts by talking in terms of putting the president of a mighty world power in a straitjacket and calls him that noisy little shopkeeper, you have to pinch yourself to find out whether it is a nasty dream or a reality.
0: Thus, the Russians proceed to build the biggest rocket they can. Our thinking is otherwise. A U.S. advisory committee, headed by the brilliant mathematician John von Neumann, pictures that our own H-bomb will eventually be a relatively smaller and lighter package. As a result, we plan in terms of much less powerful missiles. By starting ahead of us and overcalculating their needs, the Soviet Union gets the jump on us into space. While the Russians pursue their single-minded course, we continue with many programs. We hear a chaos of opinions. Jupiter or Thor is perfect. We need Atlas for our long-distance stuff. The Titan will be even better. They shouldn't have canceled Navajo. Wait till you see our submarines with Polaris. In the midst of these often conflicting military programs, a great world scientific event is announced. The International Geophysical Year, 1957, for study of the Earth and its atmosphere.
10: As our contribution, Washington plans to place satellites in orbit around the Earth that will collect scientific information.
0: Our best existing launch vehicle is the Jupiter C, a three-stage outgrowth of Redstone. But the Jupiter is military hardware, and Washington fears this might offend the world scientific community. So instead, it chooses a new, untried research vehicle, a package to be made largely by the team responsible for the Viking and the Araby rockets, to launch the satellite under the name Project Vanguard. Meanwhile, October 4th, 1957. A faint, baby-like bleat, transmitted by radio from 200 miles out in space, signals to the world the birth of a new age.
11: As a result of intensive work by research institutes and designing bureaus, the first artificial Earth satellite in the world has now been created.
0: Unhampered by the inhibitions which have kept us from a military launch vehicle, the Russians have launched Sputnik atop their ICBM. November 3rd, 1957. 30 days after Sputnik 1, Russia throws a second traveling companion into space. This time it carries a half-ton payload into orbit at 18,000 miles an hour. There's also a passenger aboard, a dog, Laika, the first living creature to orbit the Earth. All over the world, people step outside their houses and their huts to glimpse the Russian flash in the sky.
12: And we can't even send up a basketball.
13: How could it happen? We're supposed to be the richest nation in the world, right?
14: Right.
13: The smartest?
14: Right.
13: The most powerful?
14: Yeah, right again.
13: So how come the Russians made monkeys out of us?
0: To a nation shamed and outraged, President Dwight D. Eisenhower offers an explanation.
15: Well, let's remember this. The value of that satellite around the Earth, going around the Earth, is still problematical. And you must remember from 1945, when the Russians captured all of the German scientists in Peenemünde, which was their great laboratory and experimental grounds for the production of the ballistic missiles they used in World War II, they have centered their attention on the ballistic missile.
0: Russia got all the Germans? Professor Takati offers another view. Having defected to England, he delivers a paper in which he quotes an infuriated statement by dictator Joseph Stalin, made in his presence just after World War II. Quote, "We defeated the Nazi armies. We occupied Berlin and Peenemünde. But the Americans got the rocket engineers. What could be more revolting and more inexcusable? How and why was this allowed to happen?" Unquote.
16: Minus 25 seconds. 25.
0: December 6, 1957. Minus 20. A modest test of the three-stage rocket of Project Vanguard has long been planned for this date. A White House spokesman announces incorrectly that we are planning to orbit our instrument package. The world press sees this as America's answer to Sputnik. Reporters and TV crews swarm to the area to give the event full coverage. Our supposed answer to Sputnik is an inglorious flop. The first stage explodes, and the rest collapses in the wet sand in full TV view. It has become unmistakable, finally, that Russia, as she herself has long claimed, has the jump on us in the space race. But, in fact, we've not been exactly left standing at the starting line. For more than a year, Wernher von Braun and his rocket crew, working now under U.S. Army General Medaris, as they once worked under Wehrmacht General Dornberger, have had their Jupiter C ready to go. That same military rocket we held back for fear of offending the scientific world.
17: 20. 11,
0: January 31st, 1958. Washington finally permits the Army agency to make available the Jupiter C. 84 days after the launch of Sputnik 2, we reply to Moscow. Atop this rocket, we fire into orbit Explorer 1, a 31-pound package of instruments developed by the Jet Propulsion Laboratory. The first U.S. Earth satellite. A decade later, it is still in orbit. As a consolation for its smallness compared to Sputnik, Explorer 1 sends back to Earth precious scientific discoveries about the nature of space. In the judgment of Dr. von Braun,
18: the launch of Explorer 1, our answer to Sputnik, was a far cry from the much larger Sputnik 1 and Sputnik 2. We succeeded nevertheless, even with our very first Explorer 1 flight, to make a major discovery. This discovery was a belt of trapped electromagnetic radiation surrounding the Earth. Jim Van Allen had speculated that such a belt might exist, but it was actually through the flight of Explorer 1 that the existence of the belt was verified, and it is only very proper that this belt now bears Jim Van Allen's name.
0: Now the race is on in earnest, the race to the moon. It's a contest that has been in the making since the turn of the century, but with scratch teams only, and few spectators. Now, each side has thrown in the cream of its talent. Now the stadium is packed. All the world is watching. The stakes are enormous. Statesmen will pretend from time to time that only a friendly scientific competition is involved. Not necessarily. For at stake now are such matters as political power, military might, and world prestige. Russia, a dictatorship, can dispense with much of the discussion and delay that are the price of democracy. America, until now, has been bogged down by committee. Now, finally, it frees itself and its powers for a vast new surge into space. And all the world is watching.

0: 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It's 9 o'clock in Denver. It's 10 o'clock in Chicago.
1: In Baltimore, it's 6:42. Time for the 11 o'clock report. First of all, the headlines. Welcome Wagon runs over newcomer. Good Humor Man slays 10. Pen Pal stabs pal with pen. Pediatrician dies of childhood disease. And Jacques Cousteau drowns in bathtub accident. We'll be back with full details in just a moment after this word from Cooley's Cigarettes.
2: You know something, Bill? These cigarettes of mine, they taste like crap. Say, Dan. Crappy taste. Why don't you try the cool, refreshing taste of Cooley's? Coolies, eh? You smoke them? Nope, found them in the subway toilet.
1: And now back to the news. History's 135th heart transplant operation was performed yesterday in New York City. One unusual note, the heart transplant took place in Central Park at midnight, and the donor's family was not consulted. Dr. Timothy Leary's brother, really Leary, today announced the formation of a new religion which teaches that when you die, your soul goes to a garage in Buffalo. Police today arrested Margaret Fulcrum, a 45-year-old unregistered nurse, and charged her with accepting collect obscene telephone calls. Famed television announcer Charlie the Tuna was found dead today of mercury poisoning. Sorry, Charlie. Good news from the Far East. No one was killed in Vietnam today. However, three people died of old age at the Paris peace talks. And former French President Charles de Gaulle rose from the dead today, just to show everyone he could really do it. Well, that's it from the news desk for the latest in sports. Here's Biff Barf.
3: Good evening, sport fans. Biff Barf here in the Biff Barf Sportlight Spotlight, picking them up and barfing them right back at you. I call them the way I see them, and if I don't see them, I make them up. No games today. However, we do have a few late football scores still coming in from the far west. Guam Prep, 45. Marshall Islands, 14. Mindanao A&M, 27. Molokai, 10. Caltech, 14.5. MIT, 3 to the 4th power. William and Mary, 6. Nick and Tony, 105. And here's a partial score. Stanford, 29. Well, that's it, kids. That's it from the scoreboard in the world of golf today in the Fats Domino Desert Classic. First round leader Willie Waterhazard had a birdie, two eagles, and a duck this afternoon. Meanwhile, the favorite Gary Fairway was way behind, scoring a record 609 strokes on the front nine when he accidentally stepped aboard a bus to Minneapolis while playing a difficult lie from the highway. Well, that's it, sport fans. Join me tomorrow afternoon on the ever-widening world of sports when I'll be presenting the National Two-Man Pall-Bearing Championships. And next week, I'll be a guest hunter on American Sportsman. Six of us are going to kill a rabbit. Now, with the latest in weather, here's Al Sleet, your hippy-dippy weatherman.
4: 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Downtown, it's much hotter. Downtown's on fire, man. Now, if you'll take a look at our national weather map, you'll see that we don't have one. So try to picture last night's map in your mind. Remember all those lines and numbers. Weather was dominated by a large Canadian low, which is not to be confused with a Mexican high. Tonight's forecast, dark. Continued mostly dark tonight. Turning to widely scattered light in the morning. That's it from Al Sleet. Don't forget, if you don't like the weather, move.
1: Thanks, Al. Always a great report from Al Sleet. I think we all know by now Al's been into the mushrooms. Well, that just about wraps it up on the 7 o'clock report. Join us again tomorrow night at 9 for the 11 o'clock news. In the meantime, stay tuned for a brand new comedy series, Double Trouble, the story of Siamese twins joined at the lips. And the merry mix-ups that occur when one gets married and the other has root canal work the same day. Good night, all.

0: Good evening, ladies and gentlemen. Once again, the big hand is on the four, the little hand is on the two, and it's time for the 6 o'clock report. Here are the headlines. Johnson sends Humphrey abroad. We'll have full details in just a moment, including some wild films. After this word, about your breath.
1: Say, nurse, what was the name of that good-tasting red mouthwash the dentist gave me?
0: Oh, that was Muscatel. He's a wino. Now back to the news. Well, the world breathes a little easier today as five more nations have signed the nuclear test ban treaty. Today's signers were Chad, Sierra Leone, Upper Volta, Monaco, and Iceland. The House Un-American Activities Committee these days is busy investigating the Ku Klux Klan in Washington. For that story, here is Rod Bernard in Maine.
2: Rod? Hi, Dan Thomas here at Yellowstone National Park. Congressman today called on the leader of the Klan, the Grand Exalted Imperial Almighty Invincible Omnipotent Stomper. Unfortunately, his wife wouldn't let him out of the house today.
0: Thank you, Dan. Always a fine report. In labor news, longshoremen walked off the piers today. Rescue operations are continuing around. And Hollywood, the tinsel and glamour capital, is in the news again tonight as another sensational divorce trial comes to an end. International film star, sex symbol Vicky Hormone, was today awarded a divorce from her actor coal miner husband, Sid Bad Guy. The divorce had been delayed pending the legality of the couple's Peruvian marriage following her Mexican divorce from a Chinese guy. It's the third divorce for the 15-year-old film queen. For Sid, it's his 14th. Custody of the couple's three children was awarded to Sid. This makes 117 children Sid is taking care of. Despite the several shooting incidents, it was considered an ideal marriage. Well, let's take a look at Wall Street. The Dow Jones average took a little dip today as it dropped 600 points. Selling on the exchange got a little spirited toward the end, as over 1,500 were hospitalized. Well, that's it from the news desk for the latest in sports. Here's Biff Burns in the Sportlight Spotlight.
3: 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In the Sportlight Spotlight tonight, first of all, a baseball trade. The San Francisco Giants today traded outfielder Willie Mays to the New York Mets in exchange for the entire New York Mets team. Giants will also receive $500,000 cash, two Eskimos, and a kangaroo. Only one baseball game today, and this is a final. St. Louis 5, Cincinnati 3, Chicago 1. And quickly, now the basketball scores, because we are running late. 110 to 102, 125 to 113, 131 to 127. And in an overtime duel, 95 to 94. What, that was a squeaker. Oh, and here's a partial score. Pittsburgh, 37. Well, that just about wraps it up here, kids. On the Biff Burns Sportlight Spotlight, and don't forget, kids, if you play a sport, go ahead. And now for the latest in weather, here's Al Sleep, your hippy-dippy weatherman.
4: Hey, baby, what's happening? Que pasa? Que what you call your pasa? Al Sleep here, your hippy-dippy weatherman, with all the hippy-dippy weathermen. First of all, the pollen count from Long Island Jewish Hospital. 1, 2, 3, 4, 5. Now, I imagine that some of you were a little surprised at the weather over the weekend. Especially if you watch my show Friday night, man. I'd like to personally apologize for the sudden heavy rains to the former residents of Rogers, Illinois. Caught them cats napping, man. Now, if you will take a look at our weather map. Which the cats have moved over here, man. you'll see that we have a warm front, which extends from Natchez to Mobile. From Memphis to St. Joe.
5: I've been to some big towns. I've seen some bad cats. Shop, shop, a doot and doop doop.
4: Yeah, you know, man. Now we take a look at the radar. Hey, radar's picking up Sing Along with Mitch, man. Yeah. Go get him, Mitch, baby. Give me your answer, dude. I'm half crazy. But seriously, folks, the radar's picking up a line of thunder showers which extends from a point 9 miles north-northeast of Secaucus, New Jersey, along a line and 6 miles either side of a line to a point 5 miles south-southwest of Fond du Lac. However, the radar is also picking up a squadron of Russian ICBMs, so I wouldn't sweat the thunder showers, you know. Our forecast, light breezes, 5 to 10 miles an hour, except gusting up to 90 in the cyclone. Tonight's low, 35. Tomorrow's high, whenever I get up. That's about it from Al's Lee Yippy Dippy Weatherman. Don't forget, folks, inside every silver lining, there's a dark cloud.
0: Thanks, Al. Always a brilliant report from Al Sleet, our staff meteorologist. I guess we all know by now Al's not playing with a full deck, folks. Well, I guess that just about wraps it up on the 4 o'clock news. Join us again tonight at 11 for the noontime report. Meanwhile, stay tuned for a great motion picture on Tuesday night at the TV set. We have some of your favorite stars: Cesar Romero, Gilbert Roland, Ricardo Montalban, Pedro Armendariz, Luba Molina, Miguelito Valdez, Desi Arnaz, and Haley Mills in Gidget Goes to Spanish Harlem. Good night, all.
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0: On the phone?
1: Yeah.
0: Wow, man, I don't even have a phone.
1: Oh, well, that's probably why I had trouble getting you there, man. Hey, what you doing, man?
0: Just watching TV, man.
1: Watching TV? What are you watching, man?
0: I don't know. It's a movie about Indians, but it's really boring.
1: Hey, man, that's not a movie, man. That's a dance pattern, man.
0: Far on.
1: Hey, well, let me change, man. Hey, there's a good war movie on Six, man. Oh, man, it's a horror movie, man.
0: A horror movie?
1: Yeah.
0: Oh, wow, is that Jane Fonda?
1: No, not that kind of scary one, you know.
2: They are killing the girl tonight. Did you hear that, old man? They are killing the girl tonight. Can save her. Just sign the papers.
3: I cannot sign the papers.
2: You cannot sign the papers, old man. Old man. Old man, you are making me lose my temper. Calm down. Just calm down. Would you like a cigarette, old man? How about this one?
0: He stuck it in his eye.
2: Old man, you need some water.
1: God, it's running.
2: Now, old man, sign the papers.
3: What do the papers say?
2: They are merely a statement saying you have not been mistreated while you have been here.
3: I am not signing the papers.
1: And why cannot you send the papers?
3: Because you have both supported my.

When you hear the clock tick tock, tick tock, it's time to get up. 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Now can't you hear the wind a-blowing, chasing birdies on the wing? Can't you hear the rooster crowing? Why don't you show him how to sing? Chase dreams away, greet a brand new day. It's time to get up. Bounce out of bed, you old sleepyhead. Listen to the clock, hear it talk, tick-tock. It's time to get up. It's time.

0: Wind a blowing, chasing birdies on the wing. Can't you hear the rooster crowing? Say, why don't show him how to sing? Chase your dreams away, greet a brand new day. It's time to get up. Oh, come on, bounce out of bed, you old sleepyhead. Now listen to the clock, hear it talk, tick tock. It's time to get up. Come on, get out of that bed.
1: Old MacDonald had a band, E-I-E-I-O, and in this band he had a guitar, E-I-E-I-O, with a here and a

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Well, anyway, as soon as I was under the covers, I'd pull the covers up to my chin, and I'd make believe that I was sailing away out in the ocean in a big boat. 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And I'd just put the sheet up for a sail, and I'd snuggle down for my little trip into dreamland. 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You ought to try it. 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

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I look at my watch, and midnight is near. I think I'll sneak out for a cold glass of beer. Down at the corner, the crowd is so merry, I end up by drinking about 12 Tom and Jerry. I get to bed late, and gee, yes, how I'm sleeping. When on to my bed, those darn kids, they come leaping. They sit on my face, and they jump on my belly, and I'm quivering all over like a bowl full of jelly. They scream Merry Christmas, and my poor wife and me, we stumble downstairs and she lights up the tree. My head is exploding. My mouth tastes like a pickle. I step on a skate and fall on a tricycle. Just before Christmas dinner, I relax to a point. Then relatives start swarming all over the joint. On Christmas, I hug and I kiss my wife's mother. The rest of the year, we don't speak to each other. After dinner, my aunt and my wife's Uncle Louie get into an argument. They're both awful screwy. Then all my wife's family say Louie is right, and my goofy relations, they join in the fight. Back in the corner, the radio's playing, and over the racket, Gabriel Heater is saying, "Peace on earth, everybody, and goodwill toward men." And just at that moment, someone slugs Uncle Ben. They all run outside whooping so the neighbors will hear. Oh, I'm so glad Merry Christmas comes just once a year.

once. Upon a midnight dreary, while I pondered weak and weary over many a quaint and curious volume of forgotten lore, while I nodded, nearly napping, suddenly there came a tapping, as of someone gently rapping at my chamber door. Oh, 'tis some visitor, I muttered, tapping at my chamber door, only this and nothing more. Distinctly I remember, it was in the bleak December, and each separate dying ember wrought its ghost upon the floor. Eagerly I wished the morrow, vainly I had thought to borrow from my books surcease of sorrow, for the lost Lenore, for the rare and radiant maiden, whom the angels name Lenore, nameless here forevermore. The silken sad uncertain rustling of each purple curtain thrilled me, filled me with fantastic terrors, never felt before, so that now to still the beating of my heart, I stood repeating, "'Tis some visitor entreating entrance at my chamber door, some late visitor entreating entrance at my chamber door, only this and nothing more." Presently my soul grew stronger, hesitating then no longer. "Sir," said I, "or madam, truly, your forgiveness I implore, but the fact is I was napping, and so gently you came rapping, and so faintly you came tapping at my chamber door, that I scarce was sure I heard you. Here I opened wide the door. Darkness there, nothing more. Deep into the darkness peering long I stood there, wondering, fearing, doubting, dreaming dreams no mortal ever dared to dream before. But the silence was unbroken, and the stillness gave no token, and the only word there spoken was the whispered word, "Lenore." This I whispered, and an echo murmured back the word, "Lenore." Merely this and nothing more. Back into my chamber turning, all my soul within me burning, soon again I heard a tapping somewhat louder than before. "Oh, surely," said I, "surely that is something at my window. Let me see then what there it is, and this mystery explore. Let my heart be still a moment, and this mystery explore. This the wind, and nothing more. And open here I flung the shutter. Many a flood and flutter in there stepped a stately raven of the saintly days of yore. Not the least obeisance made he, not a minute stopped or stayed he, but with the mien of lord or lady perched above my chamber door, perched upon the bust of Pallas, just above my chamber door, perched and sat, and nothing more. This ebony bird beguiling my sad fancy into smiling by the grave and stern decorum of the countenance it wore. though
thy crest be shorn and shaven, thou I said hast sure no craven, ghastly grievement, ancient raven, wandering from the nightly shore. Tell me what thy lordly name is on the night's Plutonian shore. What? Nevermore. My child marveled this ungainly fowl to hear discourse so plainly, though it answer little meaning, little relevance bore, yet we cannot help agreeing that not living human being ever yet was blessed with seeing a bird above his chamber door. Bird or fiend on the sculptured bust above his chamber door with such a name as Nevermore. But the raven, sitting lonely on the blessed bust, spoke only that one word, as if his soul in that one word he did outpour. Nothing further than he uttered, not a feather than he fluttered, till I scarcely more than muttered, oh, other friends have flown before, on the morrow he will leave me, as my hopes have flown before. Then the bird said, nevermore. Startled, it's a stillness broken by reply, so aptly spoken. Doubtless, said I, what it utters is his only stock and store, caught from some unhappy master, whom unmerciful disaster followed fast and followed faster, till his songs one burden bore, till the dirges of his hope, that melancholy burden bore of never, never, never, nevermore. But the raven, still beguiling my set fancy into smiling, straight I wheeled the cushion seat in front of bird and bust and door. Then, upon the velvet sinking, I betook myself to linking fancy unto fancy, thinking, what this ominous bird of yore, what this ungainly, ghastly, gaunt, and ominous bird of yore meant in croaking nevermore. This I said aghast in guessing, but no syllable expressing to the fowl whose burning eyes now burned into my bosom's core. That and more I said divine, with my head at ease reclining on the cushion's velvet lining that the lamplight gloated o'er, but whose velvet violet lining with the lamplight gloating o'er, she shall press so nevermore. Then, methought, the air grew denser, perfumed from an unseen censer, swung by seraphim whose footfalls tinkled on the tufted floor. Wretch, I cried, thy God has lent thee, by these angels he has sent thee respite, respite, and the pensy from thy memories of Lenore. What? Oh, quaff this kindly fancy, and forget this lost Lenore. Then the bird said, nevermore. Prophet, said I, thing of evil, prophet, silly bird or devil, by the heaven that runs above us, by the God we both adore, tell this soul, this sorrow-laden, if, with a distant Eden, it will clasp a sainted maiden, clasp a rare and radiant maiden, whom the angels name Lenore. Quoth the raven, nevermore, be that word our signing parting. Bird or fiend, I shrieked upstarting, get thee back into the tempest on the night Plutonian shore. Leave no black plume as a token of that lie thy soul has spoken. Leave my loneliness unbroken. Quit the bust above my door. Take thy beak from out my heart, and take thy form from off my door. What the raven nevermore, what the raven nevermore. And the raven.

from out that shadow that lies floating on the floor shall be lifted nevermore.

It was my 30th year to heaven, woke to my hearing from harbor and neighbor wood, and the mussel pooled and the heron priested shore. The morning beckon with water praying and call of seagull and rook, and the knock of sailing boats on the net-webbed wall. Myself to set foot that second in the still sleeping town and set forth. My birthday began with the water birds and the birds of the winged trees flying my name above the farms and the white horses. And I rose in rainy autumn and walked abroad in a shower of all my days. High tide and the heron dived when I took the road over the border, and the gates of the town closed as the town awoke. A spring full of larks in a rolling cloud, and the roadside bushes brimming with whistling blackbirds, and the sun of October summery on the hill's shoulder. Here where fond climates and sweet singers suddenly come in the morning, where I wandered and listened to the rain-ringing wind blow cold in the wood far away under me. Pale rain over the dwindling harbor, and over the sea-wet church the size of a snail with its horns through mist, and the castle brown as ours. But all the gardens of spring and summer were blooming in the tall tales beyond the border and under the lark-full cloud. There could I marvel my birthday away, but the weather turned around. It turned away from the blithe country, and down the other air and the blue-altered sky streamed again a wonder of summer with apples, pears, and red currants. And I saw in the turning so clearly a child's forgotten mornings when he walked with his mother through the parables of sunlight and the legends of the green chapel and the twice-told fields of infancy, that his tears burned my cheeks and his heart moved in mine. These were the woods, the river and sea, where a boy in the listening summertime of the dead whispered the truth of his joy to the trees and the stones and the fish in the tide. And the mystery sang alive still in the water and singing bird. There could I marvel my birthday away, but the weather turned around. And the true joy of the long dead child sang burning in the sun. It was my 30th year to heaven, stood there then in the summer noon, though the town below lay leaved with October blood. Oh, may my heart's truth still be sung on this high hill in a year's turning.

0: Tirosságyó. 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
1: But I can't wait on all of them, officer. There's nothing wrong with my men. They're registered clerks. I have their spec charts and guarantee slips. Spec charts! Screamed the woman. She laughed shrilly, turning to the rest. Listen to him! He calls them men! What's the matter with you anyway? They ain't men. They're robots! She stretched out the syllables. And I tell you what they do, in case you don't know. They steal jobs from men. That's why the government always protects them. They work for nothing, and on account of that, families gotta live out in the barracks and eat raw yeast mush. Decent, hard-working families. We'd smash up all the robots if I was boss, I tell you that.
2: The others talked confusedly, and there was always the growing rumble from the crowd just beyond the force door. Bailey was conscious, brutally conscious, of R. Daniil Olivaw standing at his elbow. He looked at the clerks. They were Earth-made, and even on that scale, relatively inexpensive models. They were just robots, made to know a few simple things. They would know all the style numbers, their prices, the sizes available in each. They could keep track of stock fluctuations, probably better than humans could, since they would have no outside interests. They could compute the proper orders for the next week. They could measure the customer's foot. In themselves, harmless. As a group, incredibly dangerous. Bailey could sympathize with the woman more deeply than he would have believed possible the day before. No, 2 hours before. He could feel R. Daniil's nearness, and he wondered if R. Daniil could not replace an ordinary plainclothesman C5. He could see the barracks, as he thought that. He could taste the yeast mush. He could remember his father. His father had been a nuclear physicist with a rating that had put him in the top percentile of the city. There had been an accident at the power plant, and his father had borne the blame. He had been declassified. Bailey did not know the details. It had happened when he was a year old. But he remembered the barracks of his childhood, the grinding communal existence, just this side of the edge of bearability. He remembered his mother not at all. She had not survived long. His father, he recalled well, a sodden man, morose and lost, speaking sometimes of the past in hoarse, broken sentences. His father died, still declassified, when Lige was 8. Young Bailey and his 2 older sisters moved into the section orphanage. Children's level, they called it. His mother's brother, Uncle Boris, was himself too poor to prevent that. So it continued hard. And it was hard going through school with no father-derived status privileges to smooth the way. And now he had to stand in the middle of a growing riot and beat down men and women who, after all, only feared declassification for themselves and those they loved, as he himself did. Tonelessly, he said to the woman who had already spoken, "Let's not have any trouble, lady. The clerks aren't doing you any harm."
1: "Sure they ain't done me no harm,"
2: the panel of the woman.
1: "They ain't gonna either. Think I'll let their cold, greasy fingers touch me? I came in here expecting to get treated like a human being. I'm a citizen. I got a right to have human beings wait on me. And listen, I got 2 kids waiting for supper. They can't go to the section kitchen without me, like they was orphans. I gotta get out of here."
2: "Well now," said Bailey, feeling his temper slipping, "if you had let yourself be waited on, you'd have been out of here by now. You're just making trouble for nothing. Come on now."
1: "Well,"
2: the woman registered shock,
1: "maybe you think you can talk to me like I was dirt. Maybe it's time the government realized robots ain't the only things on Earth. I'm a hard-working woman, and I've got rights."
2: She went on and on and on. Bailey felt harassed and caught. The situation was out of hand. Even if the women would consent to be waited on, the waiting crowd was ugly enough for anything. There must be 100 crammed outside the display window now. In the few minutes since the plainclothes men had entered the store, the crowd had doubled. What is the usual procedure in such a case? Asked R. Daniil Olivor suddenly. Bailey nearly jumped. He said, This is an unusual case in the first place. What is the law? The R's have been duly assigned here. They're registered clerks. There's nothing illegal about that. They were speaking in whispers. Bailey tried to look official and threatening. Olivor's expression, as always, meant nothing at all. In that case, said R. Daniil, order the woman to let herself be waited on, or to leave. Bailey lifted a corner of his lip briefly. It's a mob we have to deal with, not a woman. There's nothing to do but call a riot squad. It should not be necessary for citizens to require more than one officer of the law to direct what should be done, said Daniil. He turned his broad face to the store manager. Open the fourth door, sir. Bailey's arm shot forward to seize R. Daniil's shoulder, swing him about. He arrested the motion. If at this moment two lawmen quarreled openly, it would mean the end of all chance for a peaceful solution. The manager protested, looked at Bailey. Bailey did not meet his eye. R. Daniil said, unmoved, I order you with the authority of the law. The manager bleated. I'll hold the city responsible for any damage to the goods or fixtures. I serve notice that I'm doing this under orders. The barrier went down. Men and women crowded in. There was a happy roar from them. They sensed victory. Bailey had heard of similar riots. He'd even witnessed one. He'd seen robots being lifted by a dozen hands, their heavy, unresisting bodies carried backward from straining arm to straining arm. Men yanked and twisted at the metal mimicry of men. They used hammers, force knives, needle guns. They finally reduced the miserable objects to shredded metal and wire. Expensive positronic brains, the most intricate creation of the human mind, were thrown from hand to hand like footballs and mashed to uselessness in a trifle of time. Then, with the genius of destruction so merrily let loose, the mobs turned on anything else that could be taken apart. The robot clerks could have no knowledge of any of this, but they squealed as the crowd flooded inward and lifted their arms before their faces as though in a primitive effort at hiding. The woman who had started the fuss, frightened at seeing it grow suddenly so far beyond what she had expected, gasped, Here now! Here now! Her hat was shoved down over her face, and her voice became only a meaningless shrillness. The manager was shrieking, Stop them, officer! Stop them! R. Daniil spoke. Without apparent effort, his voice was suddenly decibels higher than a human's voice had a right to be. Of course, thought Bailey, for the tenth time, he's not. R. Daniil said, The next man who moves will be shot. Someone well in the back yelled, Get him! But for a moment, no one moved. R. Daniil stepped nimbly upon a chair and from that to the top of a trans-tex display case. The colored fluorescence gleaming through the slits of polarized molecular film turned his cool, smooth face into something unearthly. Unearthly, thought Bailey. End of side one. To continue, turn the cassette over. Side two. The Caves of Steel by Isaac Asimov. Continuing on page 35. The tableau held as R. Daniil waited, a quietly formidable person. R. Daniil said crisply, You are saying... This man is holding a neuronic whip, or a tickler. If we all rush forward, we will bear him down, and at most, one or two of us will be hurt, and even they will recover. Meanwhile, we will do just as we wish, and to space with law and order. His voice was neither harsh nor angry, but it carried authority. It had the tone of confident command. He went on, You are mistaken. What I hold is not a neuronic whip, nor is it a tickler. It is a blaster and very deadly. I will use it, and I will not aim over your heads. I will kill many of you before you seize me, perhaps most of you. I am serious. I look serious, do I not? There was motion at the outskirts, but the crowd no longer grew. If newcomers still stopped out of curiosity, others were hurrying away. Those nearest R. Daniil were holding their breath, trying desperately not to sway forward in response to the mass pressure of the bodies behind them. The woman with the hat broke the spell. In a sudden whirlpool of sobbing, she yelled, "He's gonna kill us! I ain't done nothing! Oh, let me out of here!" She turned, but faced an immovable wall of crammed men and women. She sank to her knees. The backward motion in the silent crowd grew more pronounced. R. Daniil jumped down from the display counter and said, "I will now walk to the door. I will shoot the man or woman who touches me. When I reach the door, I will shoot any man or woman who is not moving about his business. This woman here..." "No! No!" yelled the woman with the hat. "I tell you, I didn't do nothing. I didn't mean no harm. I don't want no shoes. I just want to go home. This woman here," went on Daniil, "will remain. She will be waited on." He stepped forward. The mob faced him dumbly. Bailey closed his eyes. It wasn't his fault, he thought desperately. There'll be murder done and the worst mess in the world, but they forced a robot on me as a partner. They gave him equal status. It wouldn't do. He didn't believe himself. He might have stopped R. Daniil at the start. He might at any moment have put in the call for a squad car. He had let R. Daniil take responsibility instead and felt a cowardly relief. When he tried to tell himself that R. Daniil's personality simply dominated the situation, he was filled with a sudden self-loathing. A robot dominating. There was no unusual noise, no shouting and cursing, no groans, no yells. He opened his eyes. They were dispersing. The manager of the store was cooling down, adjusting his twisted jacket, smoothing his hair, muttering angry threats at the vanishing crowd. The smooth, fading whistle of a squad car came to a halt just outside. Bailey thought, "Sure, when it's all over." The manager plucked his sleeve. "Let's have no more trouble, officer." Bailey said, "There won't be any trouble." It was easy to get rid of the squad car police. They had come in response to reports of a crowd in the street. They knew no details and could see for themselves that the street was clear. R. Daniil stepped aside and showed no sign of interest as Bailey explained to the men in the squad car, minimizing the event and completely burying R. Daniil's part in it. Afterward, he pulled R. Daniil to one side, against the steel and concrete of one of the building shafts. "Listen," he said, "I'm not trying to steal your show, you understand?" "Steal my show? Is it one of your Earth's idioms? I didn't report your part in this. I do not know all your customs. On my world, a complete report is usual. But perhaps it is not so on your world. In any case, civil rebellion was averted. That is the important thing, is it not?"
3: "Is it? Now you look here."
2: Bailey tried to sound as forceful as possible under the necessity of speaking in an angry whisper.
3: "Don't you ever do it again!"
2: "Never again insist on the observance of law? If I'm not to do that, what then is my purpose?"
3: "Don't ever threaten a human being with a blaster again!"
2: "I would not have fired under any circumstances, Elijah, as you know very well. I am incapable of hurting a human. But as you see, I did not have to fire. I did not expect to have to."
3: "That was the purest luck. You're not having to fire. Don't take that kind of chance again. I could have pulled the grandstand stunt you did."
2: "Grandstand stunt? What is that?"
3: "Never mind. Get the sense from what I'm saying. I could have pulled a blaster on the crowd myself. I had the blaster to do it with. But it isn't the kind of gamble I am justified in taking, or you either. It was safer to call squad cars to the scene than to try one-man heroics."
2: R. Daniil considered. He shook his head.
3: I think you are wrong, partner Elijah. My briefing on human characteristics here among the people of Earth includes the information that, unlike the men of the outer worlds, they are trained from birth to accept authority. Apparently, this is the result of your way of living. One man representing authority, firmly enough, was quite sufficient, as I proved. Your own desire for a squad car was only an expression, really, of your almost instinctive wish for superior authority to take responsibility out of your hands. On my own world, I admit that what I did would have been most unjustified. Bailey's long face was red with anger.
4: If they had recognized you as a robot...
3: I was sure they wouldn't.
4: In any case, remember that you are a robot. Nothing more than a robot. Just a robot, like those clerks in the shoe store.
3: But this is obvious.
4: And you're not human!
3: Bailey felt himself being driven into cruelty against his will. R. Daniil seemed to consider that. He said, the division between human and robot is perhaps not as significant as that between intelligence and non-intelligence.
4: Maybe on your world, said Bailey, but not on Earth.
3: He looked at his watch and could scarcely make out that he was an hour and a quarter late. His throat was dry and raw with the thought that R. Daniil had won the first round, had won when he himself had stood by, helpless. He thought of the youngster, Vince Barrett, the teenager whom R. Sammy had replaced, and of himself, Elijah Bailey, whom R. Daniil could replace. Jehoshaphat. At least his father had been thrown out because of an accident that had done damage, that had killed people. Maybe it was his fault. Bailey didn't know. Suppose he had been eased out to make room for a mechanical physicist. Just for that. For no other reason. Nothing he could do about it. He said curtly, let's go now. I've got to get you home. R. Daniil said, you see, it is not proper to make any distinction of lesser meaning than the fact that Bailey's voice rose.
4: All right! The subject is closed. Jesse is waiting for us.
3: He walked in the direction of the nearest intersection communotube. I'd better call and tell her we're on our way up. Jesse?
4: My wife.
3: Jehoshaphat, thought Bailey. I'm in a fine mood to face Jesse. 4. Introduction to a family. It had been her name that had first made Elijah Bailey really conscious of Jesse. He had met her at the section Christmas party back in 02, over a bowl of punch. He had just finished his schooling, just taken his first job with the city, just moved into the section. He was living in one of the bachelor alcoves of Common Room 122A. Not bad for a bachelor alcove. She was handing up the punch.
4: I'm Jesse, she said.
3: Jesse Novotny. I don't know you. Bailey, he said. Lige Bailey. I've just moved into the section. He took his glass of punch and smiled mechanically. She impressed him as a cheerful and friendly person, so he stayed near her. He was new, and it is a lonely feeling to be at a party where you find yourself watching people standing about in cliques of which you aren't a part. Later, when enough alcohol had trickled down throats, it might be better. Meanwhile, he remained at the punch bowl, watching the folks come and go and sipping thoughtfully.
4: I helped make the punch.
3: The girl's voice broke in upon him. I can guarantee it. Do you want more? Bailey realized his little glass was empty. He smiled and said, yes. The girl's face was oval and not precisely pretty, mostly because of a slightly over-large nose. Her dress was demure, and she wore her light brown hair in a series of ringlets over her forehead. She joined him in the next punch, and he felt better.

My parents liked the sound of it. She was quite proud of it, even though there was never a less likely Jezebel in the world. Bailey said, seriously, "My name is Elijah. You know, my full name, I mean." It didn't register with her. He said Elijah was Jezebel's great enemy. He was? Now, sure, in the Bible. Oh, I didn't know that. Now, isn't that funny? I hope that doesn't mean you'll have to be my enemy in real life. From the very beginning, there was no question of that. It was the coincidence of names at first that made her more than just a pleasant girl at the punch bowl. But afterward, he had grown to find her cheerful, tender-hearted, and finally, even pretty. He appreciated her cheerfulness particularly. His own sardonic view of life needed the antidote. But Jessie never seemed to mind his long, grave face. "Oh, goodness," she said. "What if you do look like an awful Lennon? I know you're not really, and I guess if you were always grinning away like clockwork, the way I do, we'd just explode when we got together. You stay the way you are, Lige, and keep me from floating away." And she kept Lige Bailey from sinking down. He applied for a small couples apartment and got a contingent admission pending marriage. He showed it to her and said, "Will you fix it so I can get out of bachelor's, Jesse? I don't like it there." Maybe it wasn't the most romantic proposal in the world, but Jesse liked it. Bailey could only remember one occasion on which Jesse's habitual cheer deserted her completely, and that, too, had involved her name. It was in their first year of marriage, and their baby had not yet come. In fact, it had been the very month in which Bentley was conceived. Their IQ rating, genetic values status, and his position in the department entitled him to two children, of which the first might be conceived during the first year. Maybe, as Bailey thought back upon it, Bentley's beginnings might explain part of her unusual skittishness. Jessie had been drooping a bit because of Bailey's consistent overtime. She said, "It's embarrassing to eat alone at the kitchen every night." Bailey was tired and out of sorts. He said, "Why should it be? You can meet some nice single fellows there." And of course, she promptly fired up. "Do you think I can't make an impression on them?" lied Bailey. Maybe it was just because he was tired. Maybe because Julius Enderby, a classmate of his, had moved up another notch on the C-scale rating, while he himself had not. Maybe it was simply because he was a little tired of having her try to act up to the name she bore when she was nothing of the sort and never could be anything of the sort. In any case, he said bitingly, "I suppose you can, but I don't think you'll try. I wish you'd forget your name and be yourself." "I'll be just what I please." "Trying to be Jezebel won't get you anywhere. If you must know the truth, the name doesn't mean what you think anyway. The Jezebel of the Bible was a faithful wife and a good one according to her lights. She had no lovers that we know of, cut no hijinks, and took no moral liberties at all." Jesse stared angrily at him. "That isn't so. I've heard the phrase, a painted Jezebel. I know what that means." "Maybe you think you do, but listen. After Jezebel's husband, King Ahab, died, her son Jehoram became king. One of the captains of his army, Jehu, rebelled against him and assassinated him. Jehu then rode to Jezreel, where the old queen mother Jezebel was residing. Jezebel heard of his coming and knew that he could only mean to kill her. In her pride and courage, she painted her face and dressed herself in her best clothes so that she could meet him as a haughty and defiant queen. He had her thrown from the window of the palace and killed. But she made a good end, according to my notions. And that's what people refer to when they speak of a painted Jezebel, whether they know it or not." The next evening, Jesse said in a small voice, "I've been reading the Bible, Lige." "What?" For a moment, Bailey was honestly bewildered. "The part about Jezebel." "Oh, Jesse, I'm sorry if I hurt your feelings. I was being childish." "No, no." She pushed his hand from her waist and sat on the couch, cool and upright.
with a definite state.

0: between them. It's good to know the truth. I don't want to be fooled by not knowing. So, I read about her. She was a wicked woman, Lige. Well, her enemies wrote those chapters. We don't know her side. She killed all the prophets of the Lord she could lay her hands on. So they say she did. Bailey felt about in his pocket for a stick of chewing gum. In later years, he abandoned that habit because Jesse said that with his long face and sad brown eyes, it made him look like an old crow stuck with an unpleasant wad of grass it couldn't swallow and wouldn't spit out. He said, "If you want her side, I could think of some arguments for you. She valued the religion of her ancestors, who had been in the land long before the Hebrews came. The Hebrews had their own God, and what's more, it was an exclusive God. They weren't content to worship him themselves. They wanted everyone in reach to worship him as well. Jezebel was a conservative, sticking to the old beliefs against the new ones. After all, if the new beliefs had a higher moral content, the old ones were more emotionally satisfying. The fact that she killed priests just marks her as a child of her times. It was the usual method of proselytization in those days. If you read 1 Kings, you must remember that Elijah, my namesake this time, had a contest with 850 prophets of Baal to see which could bring down fire from heaven. Elijah won, and promptly ordered the crowd of onlookers to kill the 850 Baalites, and they did." Jesse bit her lip. "What about Naboth's vineyard, Lige? Here was this Naboth not bothering anybody, except he refused to sell the king his vineyard. So Jezebel arranged to have people perjure themselves and say that Naboth had committed blasphemy or something. He was supposed to have blasphemed God and the king," said Bailey. "Yes. So they confiscated his property after they executed him." "That was wrong. Of course, in modern times, Naboth would have been handled quite easily. If the city wanted his property, or even if one of the medieval nations had wanted his property, the courts would have ordered him off, had him removed by force if necessary, and paid him whatever they considered a fair price. King Ahab didn't have that way out. Still, Jezebel's solution was wrong. The only excuse for her is that Ahab was sick and unhappy over the situation, and she felt that her love for her husband came ahead of Naboth's welfare. I keep telling you, she was the model of a faithful what?" Jesse flung herself away from him, red-faced and angry. "I think you're mean and spiteful." He looked at her with complete dismay. "What have I done? What's the matter with you?" She left the apartment without answering and spent the evening and half the night at the subetheric video levels, traveling petulantly from showing to showing and using up a 2-month supply of her quota allowance and her husband to boot. When she came back to a still wakeful Lige Bailey, she had nothing further to say to him. It occurred to Bailey later, much later, that he had utterly smashed an important part of Jessie's life. Her name had signified something intriguingly wicked to her. It was a delightful make-weight for her prim, over-respectable past. It gave her an aroma of licentiousness, and she adored that. But it was gone. She never mentioned her full name again, not to Lige, not to her friends, and maybe, for all Bailey knew, not even to herself. She was Jessie, and took to finding her name so. As the days passed, she began speaking to him again, and after a week or so, their relationship was on the old footing, and, with all subsequent quarrels, nothing ever reached that one bad spot of intensity. Only once was there even an indirect reference to the matter. It was in her 8th month of pregnancy. She had left her own position as dietitian's assistant, Infection Kitchen A23, and with unaccustomed time on her hands, was amusing herself in speculation and preparation for the baby's birth. She said one evening, "What about Bentley?" "Pardon me, dear?" said Bailey, looking up from a sheaf of work he had brought home with him. With an additional mouth soon to feed, and Jesse's pay stopped and his own promotion to the non-clerical levels as far off, seemingly, as ever, extra work was necessary. "I mean, if the baby's a boy, what about Bentley as a name?" Bailey pulled down the corners of his mouth. Bentley, Bailey? Don't you think the names are too similar? I don't know. It has a swing, I think. Besides, the child can always pick out a middle name to suit himself when he gets older. Well, it's all right with me. Are you sure? I mean, maybe you wanted him to be named Elijah? And be called Junior? I don't think that's a good idea. He can name his son Elijah if he wants to. Then Jesse said, there's just one thing. He stopped. After an interval, he looked up. What one thing? She did not quite meet his eye, but she said forcefully enough, Bentley isn't a Bible name, is it? No, said Bailey. I am quite sure it isn't. All right, then. I don't want any Bible name. And that was the only harking back that took place from that time to the day when Elijah Bailey was coming home with robot Daniil Olivaugh, when he had been married for more than 18 years, and when his son Bentley Bailey, middle name still unchosen, was past 15. Bailey paused before the large double door on which there glowed in large letters, Personal, Men. In smaller letters were written, Subsections 1A, 1E. In still smaller letters, just above the key slit it stated, In case of loss of key, communicate at once with 27-101-51. A man inched past them, inserted an aluminum sliver into the key slit, and walked in. He closed the door behind him, making no attempt to hold it open for Bailey. Had he done so, Bailey would have been seriously offended. By strong custom, men disregarded one another's presence entirely, either within or just outside the personal. Bailey remembered one of the more interesting marital confidences to have been Jesse's telling him that the situation was quite different at women's personals. She was always saying, I met Josephine Greeley at personal, and she said... It was one of the penalties of civic advancement that when the Baileys were granted permission for the activation of the small washbowl in their bedroom, Jesse's social life suffered. Bailey said, without completely masking his embarrassment, Please... Wait out here, Daniil. Do you intend washing? Asked R. Daniil. Bailey squirmed and thought, Damned robot. If they were briefing him and everything under steel, why didn't they teach him manners? I'll be responsible if he ever says anything like this to anyone else. He said, I'll shower. It gets crowded evenings. I'll lose time then. If I get it done now, we'll have the whole evening before us. R. Daniil's face maintained its repose. Is it part of the social custom that I wait outside? Bailey's embarrassment deepened. Why need you go in for no purpose? Oh, I understand you. Yes, of course. Nevertheless, Elijah, my hands grow dirty too, and I will wash them. He indicated his palms, holding them out before him. They were pink and plump, with proper creases. They bore every mark of excellent and meticulous workmanship, and were as clean as need be. Bailey said, We have a wash basin in the apartment, you know. He said it casually. Snobbery would be lost on the robot. Thank you for your kindness. On the whole, however, I think it would be preferable to make use of this place. If I am to live with you men of Earth, it is best that I adopt as many of your customs and attitudes as I can. Come on in, then. The bright cheerfulness of the interior was a sharp contrast to the busy utilitarianism of most of the rest of the city. But this time, the effect was lost on Bailey's consciousness. He whispered to Daniil, I'll take up to half an hour or so. Wait for me. He started away, then returned to add, And listen, don't walk to anybody and don't look at anybody. Not a word, not a glance. It's a custom. He looked hurriedly about to make certain that his own small conversation had not been noted, was not being met by shocked glances. Nobody, fortunately, was in the ante-corridor, and after all, it was only the ante-corridor. He hurried down it, feeling vaguely dirty, past the common chamber to the private stalls. It had been 5 years now since he had been awarded one, large enough to contain a shower, a small laundry, and other necessities. It even had a small projector that could be keyed in for the new films. A home away from home, he had joked, when it was first made available to him. But now he often wondered how he would bear the adjustment back to the more Spartan existence of the common chambers if the stall privileges were ever canceled. He pressed the button that activated the laundry and the smooth face of the meter lighted. R. Daniil was waiting patiently when Bailey returned with a scrubbed body, clean underwear, a freshened shirt, and generally, a feeling of greater comfort. No trouble? Bailey asked, when they were well outside the door and able to talk. None at all, Elijah, said R. Daniil. Jessie was at the door, smiling nervously. Bailey kissed her. Jessie, he mumbled, this is my new partner, Daniil Olivaugh. Jessie held out a hand, which R. Daniil took and released. She turned to her husband, then looked timidly at R. Daniil. She said, won't you sit down, Mr. Olivaugh? I must talk to my husband on family matters. It'll take just a minute. I hope you won't mind. Her hand was on Bailey's sleeve. He followed her into the next room. She said in a hurried whisper, you aren't hurt, are you? I've been so worried ever since the broadcast. What broadcast? It came through nearly an hour ago, about the riot at the shoe counter. They said two plainclothes men stopped it. I knew you were coming home with a partner, and this was right in our subsection, and right when you were coming home, and I thought they were making it better than it was, and you were... Please, Jessie. You see, I'm perfectly all right. Jessie caught hold of herself with an effort. She said shakily, your partner isn't from your division, is he? No, replied Bailey miserably. He's a complete stranger. How do I treat him? Like anybody else. He's just my partner, that's all. He said it so unconvincingly that Jessie's quick eyes narrowed. What's wrong? Nothing. Tom, let's go back into the living room. It'll begin to look queer. Lige Bailey felt a little uncertain about the apartment now. Until this very moment, he had felt no qualms. In fact, he'd always been proud of it. It had three large rooms. The living room, for instance, was an ample 16 by 18. There was a closet in each room. One of the main ventilation ducts passed directly by. It meant a little rumbling noise on rare occasions, but on the other hand, assured first-rate temperature control and well-conditioned air. Nor was it too far from either personal, which was a prime convenience. But with the creature from worlds beyond space sitting in the midst of it, Bailey was suddenly uncertain. The apartment seemed mean and cramped. Jessie said with a gaiety that was slightly synthetic, have you and Mr. Olivaugh eaten, Lige? As a matter of fact, said Bailey quickly, Daniil will not be eating with us. I'll eat, though. Jessie accepted the situation without trouble. With food supplies so narrowly controlled and rationing tighter than ever, it was good form to refuse another's hospitality. She said, I hope you won't mind our eating, Mr. Olivaugh. Lige, Bentley, and I generally eat at the community kitchen. It's much more convenient, and there's more variety, you see. And just between you and me, bigger helpings, too. But then, Lige and I do have permission to eat in our apartment 3 times a week, if we want to. Lige is quite successful at the bureau, and we have very nice status. And I thought that just for this occasion, if you wanted to join us, we would have a little private feast of our own, though. I do think that people who overdo their privacy privileges are just a bit antisocial, you know. R. Daniil listened politely. Bailey said, with an undercover, shushing wiggle of his fingers, Jessie, I'm hungry. R. Daniil said, would I be breaking a custom, Mrs. Bailey, if I addressed you by your given name?
1: Why, no, of course not.
0: Jessie folded a table out of the wall and plugged the plate warmer into the central depression on the tabletop. You just go right ahead and call me Jessie, all you feel like. Daniil. she giggled. Bailey felt savage. The situation was getting rapidly more uncomfortable. Jesse thought R. Daniil a man. The thing would be someone to boast of and talk about in women's personal. He was good-looking, in a wooden way, too, and Jesse was pleased with his deference. Anyone could see that. Bailey wondered about R. Daniil's impression of Jesse. She hadn't changed much in 18 years, or at least not to Lige Bailey. She was heavier, of course, and her figure had lost much of its youthful vigor. There were lines at the angles of the mouth and a trace of heaviness about her cheeks. Her hair was more conservatively styled and a dimmer brown than it had once been. But that's all beside the point, thought Bailey, somberly. On the outer worlds, the women were tall and as slim and regal as the men. Or at least, the book films had them so, and that must be the kind of woman R. Daniil was used to. But R. Daniil seemed quite unperturbed by Jessie's conversation, her appearance, or her appropriation of his name. He said, "Are you sure that is proper? The name Jesse seems to be a diminutive. Perhaps its use is restricted to members of your immediate circle, and I would be more proper if I used your full given name." Jesse, who was breaking open the insulating wrapper surrounding the dinner ration, bent her head over the task in sudden concentration. "Just Jesse," she said tightly. "Everyone calls me that. There's nothing else." "Very well, Jesse." The door opened and a youngster entered cautiously. His eyes found R. Daniil almost at once. "Dad?" said the boy uncertainly. "My son, Bentley," said Bailey in a low voice. "This is Mr. Olivaw, Ben." "He's your partner, huh, Dad? How do you do, Mr. Olivaw?" Ben's eyes grew large and luminous. "Say, Dad, what happened down in the shoe place? The newscast said..." "Don't ask any questions now, Ben," interposed Bailey sharply. Bentley's face fell, and he looked toward his mother, who motioned him to a seat. "Did you do what I told you, Bentley?" she asked when he sat down. Her hands moved caressingly over his hair. It was as dark as his father's, and he was going to have his father's height. But all the rest of him was hers. He had Jessie's oval face, her hazel eyes, her light-hearted way of looking at life. "Sure, Mom," said Bentley, hitching himself forward a bit to look into the double dish from which savory vapors were already rising. "What we got to eat?" "Not Zymoveal again, Mom. Huh, Mom?" "There's nothing wrong with Zymoveal," said Jesse, her lips pressing together. "Now you just eat what's put before you, and let's not have any comments." It was quite obvious they were having Zymoveal. Bailey took his own seat. He himself would have preferred something other than Zymoveal, with its sharp flavor and definite aftertaste. But Jessie had explained her problem before this. "Well, I just can't, Lige," she had said. "I live right here on these levels all day, and I can't make enemies or life wouldn't be bearable. They know I used to be assistant dietitian, and if I just walked off with steak or chicken every other week when there's hardly anyone else on the floor that has private eating privileges, even on Sunday... they'd say it was pull or friends in the prep room. It would be talk, talk, talk, and I wouldn't be able to put my nose out the door or visit personal in peace. As it is, Zymoveal and Protoveg are very good. They're well-balanced nourishment with no waste. And as a matter of fact, they're full of vitamins and minerals and everything anyone needs. And we can have all the chicken we want when we eat in community on the Chicken Tuesdays." Bailey gave in easily. It was as Jesse said. The first problem of living is to minimize friction with the crowds that surround you on all sides. Bentley was a little harder to convince. On this occasion, he said, "Gee, Mom, why can't I use Dad's ticket and eat in community myself? I'd just as soon." Jesse shook her head in annoyance and said, "I'm surprised at you, Bentley. What would people say if they saw you eating by yourself as though your own family weren't good enough for you or had thrown you out of the apartment?" "Well, gosh, it's none of people's business," Bailey said with a nervous edge in his voice. "Do as your mother tells you, Bentley." Bentley shrugged unhappily. R. Daniil said suddenly from the other side of the room, Have I the family's permission to view these book films during your meal? Oh, sure, said Bentley, slipping away from the table, a look of instant interest upon his face. They're mine. I got them from the library on special school permit. I'll get you my viewer. It's a pretty good one. Dad gave it to me for my last birthday. He brought it to R. Daniel and said, Are you interested in robots, Mr. Olivaw? Bailey dropped his spoon and bent to pick it up. R. Daniel said, Yes, Bentley. I am quite interested. Then you'll like these. They're all about robots. I've got to write an essay on them for school, so I'm doing research. It's quite a complicated subject, he said importantly. I'm against them myself. Sit down, Bentley, said Bailey desperately. And don't bother Mr. Olivaw. He's not bothering me, Elijah. I'd like to talk to you about the problem, Bentley, another time. Your father and I will be very busy tonight. Thanks, Mr. Olivaw. Bentley took a seat, and with a look of distaste in his mother's direction, broke off a portion of the crumbly pink Zymoville with his fork. Bailey thought, busy tonight? Then, with a resounding shock, he remembered his job. He thought of a spacer lying dead in Spacetown and realized that for hours he had been so involved with his own dilemma that he had forgotten the cold fact of murder. 5. Analysis of a murder. Jessie said goodbye to them. She was wearing a formal hat and a little jacket of keratofiber, as she said. I hope you'll excuse me, Mr. Olivaw. I know you have a great deal to discuss with Lige. She pushed her son ahead of her as he opened the door. When will you be back, Jessie? Asked Bailey. She paused. When do you want me to be back? Well, no use staying out all night. Why don't you come back your usual time? Midnight or so. He looked doubtfully at R. Daniel. R. Daniel nodded. I regret having to drive you from your home. Don't worry about that, Mr. Olivaw. You're not driving me out at all. This is my usual evening out with the girls anyway. Come on, Ben. The youngster was rebellious. Oh, why the dickens do I have to go anyway? I'm not going to bother them. Nuts. Now do as I say. Well, why can't I go to the etherics along with you? Because I'm going with some friends and you've got other things. The door closed behind them. And now the moment had come. Bailey had put it off in his mind. He had thought, first, let's meet the robot and see what he's like. Then it was, let's get him home. And then, let's eat. But now it was all over, and there was no room for further delay. It was down at last to the question of murder, of interstellar complications, of possible raises in ratings, of possible disgrace. And he had no way of even beginning except to turn to the robot for help. His fingernails moved aimlessly on the table, which had not been returned to its wall recess. R. Daniel said, How secure are we against being overheard? Bailey looked up surprised. No one would listen to what's proceeding in another man's apartment. It is not your custom to eavesdrop. It just isn't done, Daniel. You might as well suppose they'd look in your plate while you're eating. Or that they would commit murder.
2: What?
0: It is against your customs to kill, is it not, Elijah? Bailey felt anger rising. See here, if we're going to be partners, don't try to imitate spacer arrogance. There's no room for it in you, R. Daniel. He could not resist emphasizing the R. I am sorry if I have hurt your feelings, Elijah. My intention was only to indicate that, since human beings are occasionally capable of murder in defiance of custom, they may be able to violate custom for the smaller impropriety of eavesdropping. The apartment is adequately insulated, said Bailey, still frowning. You haven't heard anything from the apartments on any side of us, have you? Well, they won't hear us either. Besides, why should anyone think anything of importance is going on here? Let us not underestimate the enemy. Bailey shrugged. Let's get started. My information is sketchy, so I can spread out my hand without much trouble. I know that a man named Raj Nemena Sartan, a citizen of the planet Aurora and a resident of Spacetown, has been murdered by person or persons unknown. I understand that it is the opinion of the Spacers that this is not an isolated event. Am I right?
1: You are quite right, Elijah.
0: They tie it up with recent attempts to sabotage the Spacers-sponsored project of converting us to an integrated human-robot society on the model of the Outer Worlds, and assume the murder was the product of a well-organized terrorist group.
1: Yes.
0: All right. Then to begin with, is this Spacer assumption necessarily true? Why can't the murder have been the work of an isolated fanatic? There is strong anti-robot sentiment on Earth, but there are no organized parties advocating violence of this sort.
1: Not openly, perhaps. No.
0: Even a secret organization dedicated to the destruction of robots and robot factories would have the common sense to realize that the worst thing they could do would be to murder a Spacer. It seems much more likely to have been the work of an unbalanced mind. R. Daniel listened carefully, then said,
1: I think the weight of probability is against the fanatic theory. The person killed was too well chosen, and the time of the murder too appropriate for anything but deliberate planning on the part of an organized group.
0: Well then, you've got more information than I have. Spill it.
1: Your phraseology is obscure, but I think I understand. I will have to explain some of the background to you. As seen from Spacetown, Elijah, relations with Earth are unsatisfactory.
0: Tough, muttered Bailey.
1: I have been told that when Spacetown was first established, it was taken for granted by most of our people that Earth would be willing to adopt the integrated society that has worked so well on the outer worlds. Even after the first riots, we thought that it was only a matter of your people getting over the first shock of novelty. That has not proven to be the case. Even with the cooperation of the terrestrial government and of most of the various city governments, resistance has been continuous and progress has been very slow. Naturally, this has been a matter of great concern to our people.
0: Out of altruism, I suppose, said Bailey.
1: Not entirely, said Ardenil, although it is good of you to attribute worthy motives to them.
0: It is our common belief that a healthy and modernized Earth would be of great benefit to the whole galaxy.
1: At least, it is the common belief among our people at Spacetown. I must admit that there are strong elements opposed to them on the outer worlds.
0: What? Disagreements among the Spacers?
1: Certainly.
0: There are some who think that a modernized Earth will be a dangerous and an imperialistic Earth. This is particularly true among the populations of those older worlds, which are closer to Earth and have greater reason to remember the first few centuries of interstellar travel, when their worlds were controlled, politically and economically, by Earth.
1: Bailey sighed. Ancient history.
0: Are they really worried? Are they still kicking at us for things that happened 1,000 years ago?
1: Humans, said R. Daniel, have their own peculiar makeup. They are not as reasonable in many ways as we robots, since their circuits are not as pre-planned. I am told this, too, has its advantages.
0: Perhaps it may, said Bailey dryly.
1: You are in a better position to know, said R. Daniel.
0: In any case, continuing failure on Earth has strengthened the nationalist parties on the outer worlds. They say that it is obvious that Earthmen are different from Spacers and cannot be fitted into the same traditions. They say that if we imposed robots on Earth by superior force, you would be loosing destruction on the galaxy. One thing to never forget, you see, is that Earth's population is 8 billion, while the total population of the 50 outer worlds combined is scarcely more than 5.5 billion.
1: our people here, particularly Dr. Sarton. He was a doctor? A doctor of sociology, specializing in robotics, and a very brilliant man. I see. Go on. As I said, Dr. Sarton and the others realized that Spacetown and all it meant would not exist much longer. If such sentiments on the outer worlds were allowed to grow by feeding on our continued failure. Dr. Sarton felt that the time had come to make a supreme effort to understand the psychology of the Earthman. It is easy to say that the Earth people are innately conservative and to speak tritely of the unchanging Earth and the inscrutable terrestrial mind. But that is only evading the problem. Dr. Sarton said it was ignorant speaking, and that we could not dismiss the Earthman with a proverb or a bromide. He said the spacers who were trying to remake Earth must abandon the isolation of Spacetown and mingle with Earthmen. They must live as they, think as they, be as they. Bailey said, "The spacers? Impossible." "You are quite right," said R. Daniil. Despite his views, Dr. Sarton himself could not have brought himself to enter any of the cities, and he knew it. He would have been unable to bear the hugeness and the crowds. Even if he had been forced inside at the point of a blaster, the externals would have weighed him down, so that he could never have penetrated the inner tubes for which he sought. "What about the way they're always worrying about disease?" demanded Bailey. "Don't forget that. I don't think there's one of them that would risk entering a city on that account alone." "There is that, too. Disease in the earthly sense is unknown on the outer worlds, and the fear of the unknown is always morbid." Dr. Sarton appreciated all of this, but nevertheless, he insisted on the necessity of growing to know the Earthman and his way of life intimately. He seems to have worked himself into a corner. "Not quite. The objections to entering the city hold for human spacers. Robot spacers are another thing entirely." Bailey thought, "I keep forgetting, damn it." Aloud, he said, "Oh, yes," said R. Daniil. "We are more flexible, naturally, at least in this respect. We can be designed for adaptation to an earthly life. By being built into a particularly close similarity to the human externals, we could be accepted by Earthmen and allowed a closer view of their life." "And you yourself," began Bailey in sudden enlightenment, "am just such a robot. For a year, Dr. Sarton had been working upon the design and construction of such robots. I was the first of his robots, and so far the only one. Unfortunately, my education is not yet complete. I have been hurried into my role prematurely as a result of the murder." "Then not all spacer robots are like you?" "I mean, some look more like robots and less like humans, right?" "Why, naturally. The outward appearance is dependent on a robot's function. My own function requires a very manlike appearance, and I have it. Others are different, although all are humanoid. Certainly, they are more humanoid than the distressingly primitive models I saw at the shoe counter." "Are all your robots like that?" "More or less," said Bailey. "You don't approve?" "Of course not. It is difficult to accept a gross parody of the human form as an intellectual equal. Can your factories do no better?" "I'm sure they can, Daniel. I think we just prefer to know when we're dealing with a robot and when we're not." He stared directly into the robot's eyes as he said that. They were bright and moist, as a human's would be. But it seemed to Bailey that their gaze was steady and did not flicker slightly from point to point as a man's would. R. Daniil said, "I am hopeful that in time I will grow to understand that point of view." For a moment, Bailey thought there was sarcasm in the sentence, then dismissed the possibility. "In any case," said R. Daniil, "Dr. Sarton saw clearly the fact that it was a case for CC."
2: "CC?
1: What's that?" just the chemical symbols for the elements carbon and iron, Elijah. Carbon is the basis of human life, and iron of robot life. It becomes easy to speak of Fifi when you wish to express a culture that combines the best of the two on an equal but parallel basis. Fifi. Do you write it with a hyphen, or how? No, Elijah. A diagonal line between the two is the accepted way. It symbolizes neither one nor the other, but a mixture of the two, without priority. Against his will, Bailey found himself interested. Formal education on Earth included virtually no information on outer world history or sociology after the Great Rebellion that made them independent of the Mother Planet. The popular book-film romances, to be sure, had their stock outer world characters. The visiting tycoon, choleric and eccentric. The beautiful heiress, invariably smitten by the Earthman's charms and drowning disdain in love. The arrogant space arrival, wicked and forever beaten. These were worthless pictures, since they denied even the most elementary and well-known truths. That spaces never entered cities, and spacer women virtually never visited Earth. For the first time in his life, Bailey was stirred by an odd curiosity. What was spacer life really like? He brought his mind back to the issue at hand with something of an effort. He said, I think I get what you're driving at. Your Dr. Sarton was attacking the problem of Earth's conversion to Cephe from a new and promising angle. Our conservative groups, or medievalists, as they call themselves, were perturbed. They were afraid he might succeed. So they killed him. That's the motivation that makes it an organized plot and not an isolated outrage, right? I would put it about like that, Elijah. Yes. Bailey whistled thoughtfully under his breath. His long fingers tapped lightly against the table. Then he shook his head. It won't wash. It won't wash at all. Pardon me. I do not understand you. I'm trying to get the picture. An Earthman walks into Spacetown, walks up to Dr. Sarton, blasts him, and walks out. I just don't see it. Surely the entrance to Spacetown is guarded. R. Daniel nodded. I think it is safe to say that no Earthman can possibly have passed through the entrance illegally. Then where does that leave you? It would leave us in a confusing position, Elijah. If the entrance were the only way of reaching Spacetown from New York City. Bailey watched his partner thoughtfully. I don't get you. It's the only connection between the two. Directly between the two, yes. R. Daniel waited a moment, then said, You do not follow me. Is that not so? That is so. I don't get you at all. Well, if it will not offend you, I will try to explain myself. May I have a piece of paper and a writer? Thank you. Look here, partner Elijah. I will draw a big circle and label it New York City. Now, tangent to it, I will draw a small circle and label it Spacetown. Here, where they touch, I draw an arrowhead and label it Barrier. Now, do you see no other connection? Bailey said, Of course not. There is no other connection. In a way, said the robot, I am glad to hear you say this. It is in accordance with what I have been taught about terrestrial ways of thinking. The barrier is the only direct connection. But both the city and Spacetown are open to the countryside in all directions. It is possible for a terrestrial to leave the city at any of numerous exits and strike out cross-country to Spacetown, where no barrier will stop him. The tip of Bailey's tongue touched his upper lip, and for a moment stayed there. Then he said, Cross-country? Yes. Cross-country? Alone? Why not? Walking? Undoubtedly walking. Walking would offer the least chance of detection. The murder took place early in the working day, and the trip was undoubtedly negotiated in the hours before dawn.
0: Impossible. There isn't a man in the city who would do it. Leave the city alone?
1: Ordinarily, it would seem unlikely. Yes, we spacers know that. It is why we guard only the entrance. Even in the great riot, your people attacked only at the barrier that then protected the entrance. Not one left the city.
0: Well then?
1: But now we are dealing with an unusual situation. It is not the blind attack of a mob following the line of least resistance, but the organized attempt of a small group to strike, deliberately, at the unguarded point. It explains why, as you say, a terrestrial could enter Spacetown, walk up to his victim, kill him, and walk away. The man attacked through a complete blind spot on our part. Bailey shook his head.
0: It's too unlikely.
1: Have your people done anything to check that theory?
0: Yes, we have.
1: Your commissioner of police was present almost at the time of the murder.
0: I know. He told me so.
1: That, Elijah, is another example of the timeliness of the murder. Your commissioner has cooperated with Dr. Sarton in the past, and he was the Earthman with whom Dr. Sarton planned to make initial arrangements concerning the infiltration of your city by ours, such as myself. The appointment for that morning was to confirm that. The murder, of course, stopped those plans, at least temporarily, and the fact that it happened when your own commissioner of police was actually within Spacetown made the entire situation more difficult and embarrassing for Earth, and for our own people, too. But that is not what I started to say. Your commissioner was present. We said to him, the man must have come cross-country. Like you, he said, impossible, or perhaps unthinkable. He was quite disturbed, of course, and perhaps that may have made it difficult for him to see the essential point. Nevertheless, we forced him to begin checking that possibility almost at once. Bailey thought of the commissioner's broken glasses, and even in the middle of somber thoughts, a corner of his mouth twitched. Poor Julian. Yes, he would be disturbed. Of course, there would be no way for Enderby to have explained the situation to the lofty spacers, who looked upon physical disability as a peculiarly disgusting attribute to the non-genetically selected Earthmen. At least he couldn't without losing face. And face was valuable to Police Commissioner Julius Enderby. Well, Earthmen had to stick together in some respects. The robot would never find out about Enderby's nearsightedness from Bailey. Arj and Neil continued. One by one, the various exit points from the city were investigated. Do you know how many there are, Elijah? Bailey shook his head, then hazarded. 20? 502.
0: What?
1: Originally, there were many more. 502 are all that remain functional. Your city represents a slow growth, Elijah. It was once open to the sky, and people crossed from city to country freely.
0: Of course, I know that.
1: Well, when it was first enclosed, there were many exits left. 502 still remain. The rest are built over or blocked up. We are not counting, of course, the entrance points for air freight.
0: Well, what are the exit points?
1: It was hopeless. They are unguarded. We could find no official who was in charge or who considered them under his jurisdiction. It seemed as though no one even knew they existed. A man could have walked out of any of them at any time and returned at will. He would never have been detected. Anything else? The weapon was gone, I suppose.
0: Oh, yes.
1: Any clues of any sort?
0: None.
1: We have investigated the grounds surrounding Spacetown thoroughly. The robots on the truck farms were quite useless as possible witnesses. They are little more than automatic farm machinery, scarcely humanoid. And there were no humans.
0: Uh-huh.
1: What next? Having failed so far at one end, Spacetown, it will work at the other, New York City. It will be our duty to track down all possible subversive groups, to assist all dissident organizations.
0: How much time do you intend to spend
1: interrupted Bailey. As little as possible. As much as necessary.
0: Well,
1: said Bailey thoughtfully, I wish you had another partner in this mess. I do not, said R. Daniil. The commissioner spoke very highly of your loyalty and ability. It was nice of him, said Bailey sardonically. He thought, poor Julius, I'm on his conscience and he tried hard. We didn't rely entirely on him, said R. Daniil. We checked your records. You have expressed yourself openly against the use of robots in your department. Oh? Do you object? Not at all. Your opinions are obviously your own. But it made it necessary for us to check your psychological profile very closely. We know that, although you dislike ours intensely, you will work with one, if you conceive it to be your duty. You have an extraordinarily high loyalty aptitude and a respect for legitimate authority. It is what we need. Commissioner Enderby judged you well. You have no personal resentment toward my anti-robot sentiments? R. Daniil said, if they do not prevent you from working with me and helping me do what is required of me, how can they matter? Bailey felt stopped. He said belligerently, well then, if I pass the test, how about you? What makes you a detective? I do not understand you. You were designed as an information-gathering machine, a man imitation to record the facts of human life for the spacers. That is a good beginning for an investigator, is it not? To be an information-gathering machine? A beginning, maybe, but it's not all there is by a long shot. To be sure, there has been a final adjustment of my circuits. I'd be curious to hear the details of that, Daniil. That is easy enough. A particularly strong drive has been inserted into my motivation banks. A desire for justice. Justice! Cried Bailey. The irony faded from his face and was replaced by a look of the most earnest distrust. But R. Daniil turned swiftly in his chair and stared at the door. Someone is out there. Someone was. The door opened and Jesse, pale and thin-lipped, walked in. Bailey was startled. Why, Jesse, is anything wrong? She stood there, eyes not meeting his. I'm sorry. I had to. Her voice trailed off. Where's Bentley? He's to stay the night in the youth hall. Bailey said, why? I didn't tell you to do that. You said your partner would stay the night. I felt he would need Bentley's room. R. Daniil said there was no necessity, Jesse. Jesse lifted her eyes to R. Daniil's face, staring at it earnestly. Bailey looked at his fingertips, sick at what might follow, somehow unable to interpose. The momentary silence pressed thickly on his eardrums, and then, far away, as though through folds of plastic, he heard his wife say, I think you are a robot, Daniil. And R. Daniil replied in a voice as calm as ever, I am. 6. Whispers in a bedroom. On the uppermost levels of some of the wealthiest subsections of the city are the natural solariums, where a partition of quartz with a movable metal shield excludes the air but lets in the sunlight. There the wives and daughters of the city's highest administrators and executives may tan themselves. There a unique thing happens every evening. Nightfall. In the rest of the city, including the UV solariums, where the millions in strict sequence of allotted time may occasionally expose themselves to the artificial wavelengths of arc lights, there are only the arbitrary cycles of hours. The business of the city might easily continue in 3 8-hour or 4 6-hour shifts by day and night, alike. Light and work could easily proceed endlessly. There are always civic reformers who periodically suggest such a thing in the interest of economy and efficiency. The notion is never accepted. Much of the earlier habits of earthly society have been given up in the interest of that same economy and efficiency. Space, privacy, even much of free will. They are the products of civilization, however, and not more than 10,000 years old. The adjustment of sleep to night, however, is as old as man. 1,000,000 years. The habit is not easy to give up. Although the evening is unseen, apartment lights dim as the hours of darkness pass and the city's pulse sinks. Though no one can tell noon from midnight by any cosmic phenomenon along the enclosed avenues of the city, mankind follows the mute partitionings of the hour hand. The expressway is empty. The noise of life sinks. The moving mob among the colossal alleys melts away. New York City lies in Earth's unnoticed shadow, and its population sleeps. Elijah Bailey did not sleep. He lay in bed, and there was no light in his apartment, but that was as far as it went. Jesse lay next to him, motionless in the darkness. He had not felt nor heard her move. On the other side of the wall sat, stood, lay, Bailey wondered which, R. Daniel Oliver. Bailey whispered, "Jesse?" Then again, "Jesse?" The dark figure beside him stirred slightly under the sheet.
3: "What do you want?"
1: "Jesse, don't make it worse for me.
3: You might have told me."
1: "How could I? I was planning to. Then I could think of a way. Jehoshaphat, Jesse!" Bailey's voice returned to its whisper.
3: "How did you find out? Won't you tell me?"
1: Jesse turned toward him. He could sense her eyes looking through the darkness at him.
3: "Why?"
1: Her voice was scarcely more than a stirring of air.
3: "Can he hear us? That thing?"
1: "Not if we whisper."
3: "How do you know? Maybe he has special ears to pick up tiny sounds. Spacer robots can do all sorts of things."
1: Bailey knew that. The pro-robot propaganda was forever stressing the miraculous feats of the spacer robots, their endurance, their extra senses, their service to humanity in 100 novel ways. Personally, he thought that approach defeated itself. Earthmen hated the robots all the more for their superiority. He whispered, "Not Daniel. They made him human type on purpose. They wanted him to be accepted as a human being. So he must have only human senses."
3: "How do you know?"
1: "If he had extra senses, there would be too much danger of his giving himself away as non-human by accident. He would do too much, know too much."
3: "Well, maybe."
1: Silence fell again. A minute passed and Bailey tried a second time. "If you'll just let things be until...
3: Look, dear, it's unfair of you to be angry."
4: "Angry? Oh, Lige, you fool. I'm not angry. I'm scared. I'm scared clean to death."
1: She made a gulping sound and clutched at the neck of his pajamas. For a while, they clung together, and Bailey's growing sense of injury evaporated into a troubled concern.
3: "Why, Jesse? There's nothing to be worried about. He's harmless. I swear he is."
4: "Can't you get rid of him, Lige?"
3: "You know I can't. It's department business. How can I?"
4: "What kind of business? Lige, tell me."
3: "Now, Jesse, I'm surprised at you."
1: He groped for her cheek in the darkness and patted it. It was wet. Using his pajama sleeve, he carefully wiped her eyes.
3: "Now look," he said tenderly. "You're being a baby."
4: "Tell them at the department to have someone else do it. Whatever it is, please, Lige."
1: Bailey's voice hardened a bit. "Jesse, you've been a policeman's wife long enough to know an assignment is an assignment."
4: "So why did it have to be you?"
3: "Julius Enderby."
1: She stiffened in his arms.
4: "I might have known. Why can't you tell Julius Enderby to have someone else do the dirty work just once? You stand for too much, Lige, and this is just..."
3: "All right, all right."
1: he said soothingly. She subsided, quivering. Bailey thought, she'll never understand. Julius Enderby had been a fighting word with them. She had been a fighting word with them since their engagement. Enderby had been two classes ahead of Bailey.

0: and Bailey knew it. He had his childish peculiarities, his intermittent rash of ostentatious medievalism, for instance. But he was smooth with others. He offended no one. He took orders gracefully. He gave them with the proper mixture of gentleness and firmness. He even got along with the spacers. He was, perhaps, over-obsequious to them. Bailey himself could never have dealt with them for a half a day without getting into a state of bristle. He was sure of that, even though he had never really spoken to a spacer. But they trusted him, and that made him extremely useful to the city. So in a civil service where smooth and sociable performance was more useful than an individualistic competence, Enderby went up the scale quickly, and was at the commissioner level when Bailey himself was nothing more than a C5. Bailey did not resent the contrast, though he was human enough to regret it. Enderby did not forget their earlier friendship, and in his queer way tried to make up for his success by doing what he could for Bailey. The assignment of partnership with R. Daniil was an example of it. It was tough and unpleasant, but there was no question that it carried within it the germs of tremendous advance. The commissioner might have given the chance to someone else. His own talk that morning of needing a favor masked, but did not hide that fact. Jessie never saw things that way. On similar occasions in the past, she had said, "It's your silly loyalty index. I'm so tired of hearing everyone praise you for being so full of a sense of duty. Think of yourself once in a while. I notice the ones on top don't bring up the topic of their own loyalty index." Bailey lay in bed in a state of stiff wakefulness, letting Jesse calm down. He had to think. He had to be certain of his suspicions. Little things chased one another and fitted together in his mind. Slowly, they were building into a pattern. He felt the mattress give as Jessie stirred. "Lige?" Her lips were at his ears. "What?" "Why don't you resign?" "Don't be crazy." "Why not?" She was suddenly almost eager. "You can get rid of that horrible robot that way. Just walk in and tell Enderby you're through." Bailey said coldly, "I can't resign in the middle of an important case. I can't throw the whole thing down the disposal tube just any time I feel like it. A trick like that means declassification for cause." "Even so, you can work your way up again. You can do it, Lige. There are a dozen places where you'd fit into service." "Civil service doesn't take men who are declassified for cause. Manual labor is the only thing I can do. The only thing you could do. Bentley would lose all inherited status. For God's sake, Jesse, you don't know what it's like." "I've read about it. I'm not afraid of it," she mumbled. "You're crazy. You're plain crazy." Bailey could feel himself trembling. There was a familiar flashing picture of his father in his mind's eye. His father moldering away toward death. Jessie sighed heavily. Bailey's mind turned savagely away from her. In desperation, it returned to the pattern it was constructing. He said tightly, "Jesse, you've got to tell me. How did you find out Daniil was a robot? What made you decide that?" She began, "Well," and just ran down. It was the third time she had begun to explain and failed. He crushed her hand in his, willing her to speak. "Please, Jesse, what's frightening you?" She said, "I just guessed. He was a robot, Lige." He said, "There wasn't anything to make you guess that, Jesse. You didn't think he was a robot before you left. Now, did you?"
1: "No, but I got to thinking."
0: "Come on, Jesse. What was it?"
1: "Well,
0: look, Lige. The girls were talking in the personal. You know how they are, just talking about everything." "Women," thought Bailey. "Anyway," said Jesse, "the rumor is all over town. It must be." "All over town?" Bailey felt a quick and savage touch of triumph, or nearly that. Another piece in place. "It was the way they sounded. They said there was talk about a spacer robot loose in the city. He was supposed to look just like a man and to be working with the police. They even asked me about it. They laughed and said, 'Does your Lige know anything about it, Jesse?' And I

laughed and said, "Don't be silly." Then we went to the etheric, and I got to thinking about your new partner. Do you remember those pictures you brought home? The ones Julius Enderby took in Spacetown to show me what space had looked like? Well, I got to thinking that's what your partner looked like. It just came to me that that's what he looked like, and I said to myself, "Oh my God, someone must have recognized him in the shoe department, and he's with Lige, and I just said I had a headache, and I ran." Davy said, "Now, Jesse, stop, stop. Get hold of yourself. Now, why are you afraid? You're not afraid of Daniel himself. You faced up to him when you came home. You faced up to him fine. So..." He stopped speaking. He sat up in bed, eyes uselessly wide in the darkness. He felt his wife move against his side. His hand leaped, found her lips, and pressed against them. She heaved against his grip, her hands grasping his wrist and wrenching. But he leaned down against her the more heavily. Then suddenly he released her. She whimpered. He said huskily, "Sorry, Jesse. I was listening." He was getting out of bed, pulling warm plastifilm over the soles of his feet. "Lige, where are you going? Don't leave me." "It's all right. I'm just going to the door." The plastifilm made a soft shuffling noise as he circled the bed. He cracked the door to the living room and waited a long moment. Nothing happened. Quiet. He could hear the thin whistle of Jesse's breath from the bed. He could hear the dull rhythm of blood in his ears. Bailey's hand crept through the opening of the door, snaking out to the spot he needed no light to find. His fingers closed upon the knob that controlled the ceiling illumination.

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That strain again, it had a dying fall. Oh, it came o'er my ear like the sweet sound that breathes upon a bank of violets, stealing and giving odor.

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0: What country, friends, is this?
1: This is Illyria, lady.
0: And what should I do in Illyria? My brother, he is in Elysium. Perchance he is not drowned. What think you, sailors?
1: It is perchance that you yourself were saved.
0: Oh, my poor brother. And so perchance may he be.
1: True, madam. And to comfort you with chance, assure yourself, after our ship did split, when you and those poor number saved with you hung on our driving boat, I saw your brother, most provident in peril, bind himself to a strong mast that lived upon the sea, where, like Orion on the dolphin's back, I saw him hold acquaintance with the waves so long as I could see.
0: For saying so, there's gold. Oh. Knowst thou this country?
1: Aye, madam, well, for I was bred and born not 3 hours' travel from this very place.
0: Who governs here?
1: A noble duke, Orsino.
0: Orsino? Well, I have heard my father name him. He was a bachelor then.
1: And so is now, or was so very late. For but a month ago I went from hence, and then 'twas fresh in murmur that he did seek the love of fair Olivia.
0: What's she?
1: A virtuous maid. The daughter of a count that died some 12 months since. Then leaving her in the protection of his son, her brother, who shortly also died. For whose dear love she hath abjured the company and sight of men.
0: Oh, that I served that lady, and might not be delivered to the world till I had made mine own occasion mellow what my estate is.
1: That were hard to compass, because she will admit no kind of suit. No, not the duke's.
0: There is a fair behavior in thee, captain. And though that nature with a beauteous wall doth oft close in pollution, yet of thee I will believe thou hast a mind that suits with this thy fair and outward character. I prithee, and I'll pay thee bounteously. Conceal me what I am, and be my aid for such disguise as haply shall become the form of my intent. I'll serve this duke. Thou shalt present me as an eunuch to him. It may be worth thy pains, for I can sing, and speak to him in many sorts of music that will allow me very worth his service. What else may hap, to time I will commit. Only shape thou thy silence to my wit.
1: Be you his eunuch, and your mute I'll be. When my tongue blabs, then let mine eyes not see.
0: I thank thee. Lead me on.
2: What a plague means my niece to take the death of her brother thus? I'm sure care's an enemy to life.
3: By my troth, Sir Toby, you must come in earlier nights. Your cousin, my lady, takes great exceptions to your ill hours. You must confine yourself within the modest limits of order.
2: Confine? I'll confine myself no finer than I am. These clothes are good enough to drink in, and so be these boots, too. And they be not, let them hang themselves in their own straps.
3: Ooh, that quaffing and drinking will undo you.
2: Oh.
3: I heard my lady talk of it yesterday. And of a foolish knight that you brought in here one night to be her wooer.
2: Who, Sir Andrew Aguecheek?
3: Aye, he.
2: He's as tall a man as any in Illyria.
3: What's that to the purpose?
2: Why, yes, 3,000 ducats a year.
3: Aye, but he'll have but a year in all these ducats. He's a very fool and a prodigal.
2: Fie that you'll say so. He plays with the vile de Gam boys and speaks 3 or 4 languages word for word without book and hath all the good gifts of nature.
3: He hath indeed. Almost natural. For besides that he's a fool, he's a great quarreler. And but that he hath the gift of a coward, to allay the gust he hath in quarrelling, 'tis thought among the prudent he would quickly have the gift of a grave.
2: By this hand, they are scoundrels and subtractors that say so of him. Who are they?
3: They that add, moreover, he's drunk nightly in your company.
2: With drinking healths to my niece. I'll drink to her as long as there's a passage in my throat and drink in Illyria. He's a coward and a coistrel that will not drink to my niece till his brains turn of the toe like a parish top. What, wench?
4: Oh, Castigliano Vulgo, for here comes Sir Andrew, eh, you face?
5: Hello, Sir Toby Belch.
2: Sweet Sir Andrew.
5: Bless you, fair shrew.
3: And you too, sir.
2: Accost, Sir Andrew, accost.
5: Hmm? What's that?
2: My niece's chambermaid.
5: Good Mistress Acost, I desire better acquaintance.
3: My name is Mary, sir.
5: Oh, good Mistress Mary Acost,
2: you mistake, knight. Acost is front her, board her, woo her, assail her.
5: By my troth, I would not undertake her in this company. Is that the meaning of accost?
3: Fare you well, gentlemen.
5: I think sometimes I've no more wit than a Christian or an ordinary man has. I'll ride home tomorrow, Sir Toby.
2: Oh, pourquoi, my dear knight?
5: What is pourquoi? Do or not do? I wish I had bestowed that time in the tongues that I have in fencing, dancing, and bear baiting. Oh, and I but followed the arts.
2: Then hadst thou had an excellent head of hair.
5: Why would that have mended my hair?
2: Past question, for thou seest it will not curl by nature.
5: But it becomes me well enough, does not?
2: Excellent! It hangs like flax on a distaff, and I hope to see a housewife take thee between her legs and spin it off.
5: Oh, faith, I'll home tomorrow, Sir Toby. Oh. Well, your niece will not be seen, or if she be, it's 4-1, she'll none of me. The Count himself here hard by woos her.
2: She'll none of the Count. She'll not match above her degree, neither in estate, years, nor wit. I've heard her swear't. Tut, there's life in't, man.
5: Oh, I'll stay a month longer.
2: Ah.
5: I'm a fellow with the strangest mind in the world. I delight in masks and revel sometimes altogether.
2: What is thy excellence in a galliard, knight?
5: Faith, I can cut a caper.
2: Wherefore are these things hid? Is it a world to hide virtues in? I did think by the excellent constitution of thy leg it was formed under the star of a galliard.
5: Aye, 'tis strong, and it does indifferent well in a flame-coloured stock. Shall we set about some revels?
2: What shall we do else? Oh, let me see thee caper! Higher! Oh, excellent! Whoa!
6: Cesario, thou knowest no less but all. I have unclasped to thee the book even of my secret soul. Oh, when mine eyes did see Olivia first, methought she purged the air of pestilence. That instant was I turned into a heart, and my desires, like fell and cruel hounds, e'er since pursue me. Therefore, good youth, address thy gate unto her. Be not denied access. Stand at her doors, and tell them there thy fixed foot shall grow till thou have audience.
0: Sure, my noble lord, if she be so abandoned to her sorrow as 'tis spoke, she never will admit me.
6: Be clamorous, and leap all civil bounds rather than make unprofited return.
0: Say I do speak with her, my lord, what then?
6: Oh, then, unfold the passion of my love. She will attend it better in thy youth than in Annunzio's of more grave aspect.
0: I think not so, my lord.
6: Dear lad, believe it. For they shall yet belie thy happy years that say thou art a man. Diana's lip is not more smooth and rubious. Thy small pipe is as the maiden's organ, shrill and sound, and all is semblative a woman's part. I know thy constellation is right apt for this affair. Prosper well in this. And thou shalt live as freely as thy lord, to call his fortunes thine.
0: I'll do my best to woo your lady. Yet our baffle strife, where I woo, myself would be his wife.
7: God bless thee, Lady Olivia.
8: Take the fool away.
7: Do you not hear, fellows? Take away the lady.
8: Go to, you're a dry fool, I'll no more of you.
7: Good Madonna, give me leave to prove you a fool.
8: Can you do it?
7: Dexterously, good Madonna.
8: Make your proof.
7: I must catechize you for it, Madonna. Good my mouse of virtue, answer me.
8: Well, sir, for want of other idleness, I'll bide your proof.
7: Good Madonna, why mournest thou?
8: Good fool, for my brother's death.
7: I think his soul is in hell, Madonna.
8: I know his soul is in heaven, fool.
7: The more fool, Madonna, to mourn for your brother's soul being in heaven. Take away the fool, gentlemen.
8: What think you of this fool, Malvolio? Doth he not mend?
9: Yes, and shall do till the pangs of death shake him. Infirmity that decays the wise doth ever make the better fall.
7: God send you, sir, speedy infirmity for the better increasing your folly. Sir Toby will be sworn that I am no fox, but he will not pass his word for 2 pence that you are no fool.
8: How say you to that, Malvolio?
9: I marvel your ladyship takes delight in such a barren rascal. Unless you laugh and minister occasion to him, he's gagged.
8: Oh, you are sick of self-love, Malvolio, and taste with a distempered appetite.
10: Madam, there is at the gate a young gentleman, much desires to speak with you.
8: From the Count Orsino, is it?
10: I know not, madam. 'Tis a fair young man, and well attended.
8: Go you, Malvolio. If it be a suit from the Count, I am sick or not at home.
9: Madam.
8: Now, Now you see, sir, how your fooling grows old and people dislike it.
7: Thou hast spoke for us, Madonna, as if thy eldest son should be a fool, whose skull Jove cram with brains.
9: Madam, yon young fellow swears he will speak with you.
8: Tell him he shall not speak with me.
9: Has been told so, and he says he'll stand at your door like a sheriff's post, but he'll speak with you.
8: Of what personage and years is he?
9: Not yet old enough for a man, nor young enough for a boy. As a squash is, for it is a peas corn, or a codling, which is almost an apple. 'Tis with him in standing water between boy and man. He's very well favored, and he speaks very shrewishly. One would think his mother's milk was scarce out of him.
8: Let him approach.
9: Madam.
8: Give me my veil. Now, throw it on my face. We'll once more hear Orsino's embassy.
0: The honorable lady of the house, which is she?
8: Speak to me. I shall answer for her. Your will.
0: Most radiant, exquisite, and unmatchable beauty. I pray you tell me if this be the lady of the house, for I never saw her. I would be loath to cast away my speech, for besides that it is excellently well penned, I have taken great pains to con it. For good beauties, let me sustain no scorn. I am very comfortable even to the least sinister usage.
8: Whence came you, sir?
0: I can say little more than I have studied, and that question's out of my part.
8: I heard you were saucy at my gates, and allowed your approach rather to wonder at you than to hear you. If you be not mad, be gone. If you have reason, be brief. 'Tis not that time of moon with me to make one in so skipping a dialogue.
10: Will you hoist sail, sir? Here lies your way.
0: No, good swabber. I am to hull here a little longer.
8: Tell me your mind.
0: I am a messenger.
8: Speak your office.
0: It alone concerns your ear.
8: You began rudely. What are you? What would you?
0: The rudeness that hath appeared in me have I learned from my entertainment. What I am and what I would are as secret as maidenhead. To your ears, divinity, to any other's, profanation.
8: Give us the place alone. We will hear this divinity. Now, sir, what is your text?
0: Most sweet lady.
8: A comfortable doctrine, and much may be said of it. Where lies your text?
0: In Orsino's bosom.
8: In his bosom? In what chapter of his bosom?
0: To answer by the method, in the first of his heart.
8: Oh, I have read it. It is heresy. Have you no more to say?
0: Good madam, let me see your face.
8: Have you any commission from your lord to negotiate with my face? You are now out of your text, but we will draw the curtain and show you the picture. Look you, sir, such a one I was this present. Is not well done.
0: Oh, excellently done, if God did all.
8: 'Tis in grain, sir, 'twill endure wind and weather.
0: 'Tis beauty truly blent, whose red and white nature's own sweet and cunning hand laid on. Lady, you are the cruelest she alive, if you will lead these graces to the grave and leave the world no copy.
8: Oh, sir, I will not be so hard-hearted. I will give out divers schedules of my beauty. It shall be inventoried and every particle and utensil labeled to my will, as item 2 lips, indifferent red, item 2 grey eyes, with lids to them, item 1 neck, 1 chin, and so forth. Were you sent hither to praise me?
0: I see you what you are. You are too proud. But if you were the devil, you are fair. My lord and master loves you. Oh, such love could be but recompensed, though you were crowned the nonpareil of beauty.
8: How does he love me?
0: With adorations, fertile tears, with groans that thunder love, with sighs of fire.
8: Your lord does know my mind. I cannot love him. He might have took his answer long ago.
0: Oh, if I did love you in my master's flame, with such a suffering, such a deadly life, in your denial I would find no sense, I would not understand it.
8: Why, what would you?
0: Make me a willow cabin at your gate, and call upon my soul within the house, like loyal cantons of contemned love, and sing them loud, even in the dead of night. Halloo your name to the reverberate hills and make the babbling gossip of the air cry out, Olivia. Oh, you should not rest between the elements of air and earth, but you should pity me.
8: You might do much. What is your parentage?
0: Above my fortunes, yet my state is well. I am a gentleman.
8: Get you to your lord. I cannot love him. Let him send no more, unless, perchance, you come to me again to tell me how he takes it. Fare you well. I thank you for your pains. Spend this for me.
0: I am no feed post, lady. Keep your purse. My master, not myself, needs recompense. Love, make his heart of flint that you shall love. And let your fervor, like my master's, be placed in contempt. Farewell, fair cruelty.
8: What is your parentage? Above my fortune, yet my state as well. I am a gentleman. I'll be sworn thou art. Thy tongue, thy face, thy limbs, actions, and spirit do give thee fivefold blazon. Not too fast. Soft. Soft. Unless the master were the man. And now, even so quickly may one catch the plague. Methinks I feel this youth's perfections with an invisible and subtle stealth to creep in at mine eyes. Well, let it be. What ho, Malvolio?
9: Your madam at your service.
8: Run after that same peevish messenger, the county's man. He left this ring behind him, would I or not? Tell him I'll none of it.
9: Madam, I will.
8: I do I know not what, and fear to find mine eye too great a flatterer for my mind. Fate, show thy force. Ourselves we do not owe. What is decreed must be.

0: I left no ring with her. What means this lady? Fortune forbid my outside have not charmed her. Poor lady, she were better love a dream. How will this fetch? My master loves her dearly, and I, poor monster, fond as much on him. And she, mistaken, seems to dote on me. What will become of this? As I am man, my state is desperate for my master's love. As I am woman, now alas the day, what thriftless sighs shall poor Olivia breathe. O time, thou must untangle this, not I. It is too hard a knot for me to untie.
1: Will you stay no longer? Nor will you not that I go with you?
2: By your patience, no. My stars shine darkly over me. The malignancy of my fate might perhaps distemper yours, Antonio.
1: Well, let me yet know of you whither you are bound.
2: No, sooth, sir. My determined voyage is mere extravagancy.
1: Oh, no.
2: Antonio, my name is Sebastian. My father was that Sebastian of Messaline, whom I know you have heard of. He left behind him myself and a sister, both born in an hour. If the heavens had been pleased, would we had so ended. But you, sir, altered that. For some hour before you took me from the breach of the sea was my sister drowned.
1: Alas, the day.
2: A lady, sir, though it was said she much resembled me, was yet of many accounted beautiful. Pay you well at once. My bosom is full of kindness, and I am yet so near the manners of my mother that upon the least occasion more, mine eyes will tell tales of me. I am bound to the Count Orsino's court. Farewell.
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1: A mellifluous voice as I am true knight.
2: A contagious breath.
1: Very sweet and contagious, if a.
2: But shall we make the welkin dance indeed? Shall we rouse the night owl in a catch?
1: An you love me, let's do it. Let our catch be thou knave. Come, begin.
3: Thou knave,
4: thou knave, hold thy peace, hold thy peace,
5: thou knave,
4: thou knave,
5: hold thy peace,
4: hold thy peace,
5: thou knave,
4: thou knave,
5: hold thy peace,
4: hold thy peace.
6: What a caterwauling do you keep here? If my lady have not called up her steward Malvolio and bid him turn you out of doors, never trust me.
7: There dwelt a man in Babylon of reputation great by fame. He took to wife a fair woman, Maria she was called by name.
8: Shrew me the knights in admirable fooling.
7: Virtuous lady, lady,
6: for the love of God,
7: why should we not of her learn thus to live godly?
9: Do you make an alehouse of my lady's house? Is there no respect of place, persons, nor time in your...
2: We did keep time, sir, in our catches. Snack up.
10: Sir Toby, I must be round with you. My lady bade me tell you that though she harbours you as a kinsman, she's nothing allied to your disorders. Oh. If you can separate yourself in your misdemeanours, you are welcome to the house. If not, and it would please you to take leave of her, she's very willing to bid you farewell.
7: Farewell, dear heart, since I must needs be gone.
6: Nay, good Sir Toby.
8: His eyes do show his days are almost done.
10: Stephen, so.
7: But I will never die.
8: Sir Toby, there you lie.
10: This is much credit to you.
7: Shall I bid him go?
8: What an if you do?
7: Shall I bid him go and spare not?
8: Oh, no, no, no, no, you dare not.
2: Out of tune, so you lie. Malvolio, art any more than a steward? Dost thou think because thou art virtuous there shall be no more cakes and ale?
8: Yes, by St. Anne, and ginger shall be hot in the mouth too.
2: Thou art in the right. Go, sir, rub your chain with crumbs. A stoop of wine, Maria.
10: Mistress Mary, if you prize my lady's favour at anything more than contempt, you would not give means for this uncivil rule. She shall know of it by this hand.
6: No. Go shake your ears!
1: Good a deed is to drink when a man's a hungry, to challenge him in the field, and then to break promise with him and make a fool of him.
2: Do it, knight. I'll write thee a challenge, or I'll deliver thy indignation to him by word of mouth.
6: Sweet Sir Toby, be patient for tonight. Since the youth of the Count's was today with my lady, she is much out of time. For Monsieur Malvolio, let me alone with him. If I do not gull him into a nay-word and make him a common recreation, do not think I have wit enough to lie straight in my bed. I know I can do it.
2: What wilt thou do?
6: I will drop in his way some obscure epistles of love. I can write very like my lady, your niece.
2: Excellent. I smell a device.
1: I have it in my nose, too.
2: He shall think by the letters that thou wilt drop they come from my niece and that she's in love with him.
6: My purpose is indeed a horse of that colour.
1: And your horse will now make him an ass.
6: Ass, I doubt not.
1: Oh, twill be admirable.
6: Sport royal, I warrant you. I know my physic will work with him. I will plant you two where he shall find the letter. Observe his construction of it. For this night, to bed, and dream on the event.
2: No.
6: Farewell.
2: Good night, Penthesilea.
1: Before me, she's a good wench.
2: She's a beagle, true bred, and one that adores me. But what of that?
1: I was adored once, too.
2: Oh, let's to bed, knight. Thou hadst need send for more money.
1: If I cannot recover your niece, I am a foul way out.
2: Send for money, knight. If thou hast not her in the end, call me cut.
1: And if I do not, never trust me. Take it how you will.
2: Oh, come, come. I'll go burn some sack. 'Tis too late to go to bed now. Come, knight. Come.
11: Othello, come, the song we had last night, prithee sing.

0: yon same sovereign cruelty. Tell her my love, more noble than the world, prizes not quantity of dirty lands. The parts that fortune hath bestowed upon her, tell her I hold as giddily as fortune. But 'tis that miracle and queen of gems that nature pranks her in attracts my soul.
1: But if she cannot love you, sir?
0: I cannot be so answered.
1: Sylph, but you must. Say that some lady, as perhaps there is, hath for your love as great a pang of heart as you have for Olivia. You cannot love her, you tell her so. Must she not then be answered?
0: There is no woman's sides can bide the beating of so strong a passion as love doth give my heart. Make no compare between that love a woman can bear me and that I owe her.
1: Aye, but I know.
0: What dost thou know?
1: Too well what love women to men may owe. In faith they are as true of heart as we. My father had a daughter loved a man. As it might be, perhaps, were I a woman, I should your lordship.
0: What's her history?
1: A blank, my lord. She never told her love, but let concealment, like a worm i' the bud, feed on her damask cheek. She pined in thought, and with a green and yellow melancholy, she sat like patience on a monument, smiling at grief. Was not this love indeed? We men may say more, swear more, but indeed, our shows are more than will, for still we prove much in our vows, but little in our love.
0: But died thy sister of her love, my boy?
1: I am all the daughters of my father's house, and all the brothers too. And yet I know not. Sir, shall I to this lady?
0: Aye, that's the theme. To her in haste. Give her this jewel. Say, my love can give no place. Bide no delay.

0: trauma, Metal of India.
1: Get you both into the box tree. Huh? Malvolio's coming down this walk. Oh. Observe him, for I know this letter will make a contemplative idiot of him. Lie thou there, for here comes the trout that must be caught with tickling.
2: Fortune, all is fortune. Maria once told me my lady did affect me. Besides, she uses me with a more exalted respect than anyone else that follows her. What should I think of?
0: It's an overweening rose.
3: I could so read the rogue.
2: To be Count's mother.
3: Oh, pestle him, pestle his peace.
4: There is example for it. The lady of the Strachey married the yeoman of the wardrobe.
1: Now he's deeply in. Look how imagination blows him.
5: Having been 3 months married to her, sitting in my
0: state... For a stone bow to hit him in the eye.
5: Calling my officers about me in my branch velvet gown, having come from a day bed where I have left Olivia sleeping...
0: Fire and brimstone!
5: And then to have the humour of state, telling them I know my place as I would they should know theirs, to ask for my kinsman, Toby.
0: Bolts and shackles!
5: 7 of my people, with an obedient start, make out for him. I frown the while and perchance wind up my watch or play with some rich jewel. Toby approaches, curtsies there to me.
0: Shall this fellow live?
5: I extend my hand to him, thus quenching my familiar smile with an austere regard of control, saying, Cousin Toby, my fortunes having cast me on your knees, give me this prerogative of speech.
0: What?
5: You must amend your drunkenness.
0: Don't scam!
5: Besides, you waste the treasure of your time with a foolish knight.
6: That's me, I warrant.
5: One Sir Andrew.
6: A new design.
5: What employment have we here?
0: Now is the woodcock near the gin.
5: Well, my life, this is my lady's hand. These be her seas, her joes, and her teas, and thus makes she her great peas. It is, in contempt of question, her hand.
6: Her seas, her joes, and her teas, my hand.
5: The unknown beloved, this and my wishes. By your leave, wax. To whom should this be? Jove knows I love, but who? Lips do not move, no man must know. No man must know. If this should be thee, Malvolio. I may command where I adore, but silence, like a Lucrece knife, with bloodless stroke my heart doth gore. M-O-A-I doth sway my life. M-O-A-I doth sway my life. M. Malvolio. M. Why, that begins my name. M-O-A-I. Every one of these letters are in my name. Soft. Here follows prose. If this should fall into thy hand, revolve. In my stars I am above thee, but be not afraid of greatness. Mm. Some are born great, some achieve greatness, and some have greatness thrust upon them. Be opposite with a kinsman, surly with servants. Let thy tongue tang arguments of state. Put thyself into the trick of singularity. She thus advises thee that sighs for thee. Remember who commended thy yellow stockings and wished to see thee ever cross-gartered. I say, remember. Go to, thou art made if thou desirest to be so. If not, let me see thee a steward still. The fellow of servants is not worthy to touch fortune's fingers. Farewell, she that would alter services with thee, the fortunate unhappy. No daylight and champagne discovers not more. This is open. I will be proud. I will read politic authors. I will baffle Sir Toby. I will wash off gross acquaintance. I will be strange, stout, in yellow stockings and cross-gartered, even with the swiftness of putting on. Jove and my stars be praised. Here is yet a postscript. Thou canst not choose but know who I am. If thou entertainest my love, let it appear in thy smiling. Thy smiles become thee well. Therefore, in my presence still smile, dear my sweet, I prithee. Jove, I thank thee. I will smile. I will do everything thou wilt have me.
0: Why thou'st put him in such a dream that when the image of it leaves him, he must run mad.
1: If you will then see the fruits of the sport, mark his first approach before my lady. He will come to her in yellow stockings. It is a colour she abhors. And wore a skirt in a fashion she detests. He will smile upon her, which will now be so unsuitable to her disposition, being addicted to a melancholy as she is, that it cannot but turn him into a notable contempt. If you will see it, follow me.
0: To the gates of Tartar, thou most excellent devil of wit.

0: What is your name?
1: Cesario is your servant's name, fair princess.
0: My servant, sir? 'Twas never merry world since lowly feigning was called compliment. Your servant to the Count Orsino, youth.
1: And he is yours, and his must needs be yours. Your servant's servant is your servant, madam.
0: For him, I think not on him. For his thoughts, would they were blanks rather than filled with me.
1: Madam, I come to whet your gentle thoughts on his behalf.
0: Oh, by your leave, I pray you. I bade you never speak again of him. But would you undertake another suit? I had rather hear you to solicit that than music from the spheres.
1: Dear lady.
0: Give me leave, beseech you. I did send, after the last enchantment you did hear, a ring in chase of you. So did I abuse myself, my servant, and I fear me you. Under your hard construction must I sit, to force that on you in a shameful cunning which you knew none of yours. What might you think? Have you not set mine honor at the stake and baited it with all the unmuzzled thoughts that tyrannous heart can think? To one of your receiving, enough is shown. A cypress, not a bosom, hides my heart. So let me hear you speak.
1: I pity you.
0: That's a degree to love.
1: No, not agrees, for 'tis a vulgar proof that very oft we pity enemies.
0: Why then, methinks, 'tis time to smile again. O world, how apt the poor are to be proud. If one should be a prey, how much the better to fall before the lion than the wolf. The clock upbraids me with the waste of time. Be not afraid, good youth. I will not have you. And yet, when wit and youth is come to harvest, your wife is like to reap a proper man. There lies your way, due west.
1: Then westward ho. Grace and good disposition attend your ladyship. You're nothing, madam, to my lord by me.
0: Stay. I prithee, tell me what thou thinkst of me.
1: That you do think you are not what you are.
0: If I think so, I think the same of you.
1: Then think you right, I am not what I am.
0: I would you were as I would have you be.
1: Would it be better, madam, than I am? I wish it might, for now I am your fool.
0: Oh, what a deal of scorn looks beautiful in the contempt and anger of his lip. A murderer's guilt shows not itself more soon than love that would seem hid. Love's night is noon. Cesario, by the roses of the spring, by maidenhood, honor, truth, and everything, I love thee so, that maugre all thy pride, nor wit nor reason can my passion hide. Do not extort thy reasons from this clause, for that I woo, thou therefore hast no cause, but rather reason thus with reason fetter. Love sought is good, but given unsought is better.
1: By innocence I swear, and by my youth, I have one heart, one bosom, and one truth, and that no woman has, nor never none shall mistress be of it save I alone. And so adieu, good madam. Nevermore will I my master's tears to you deplore.
0: Yet come again. For thou perhaps mayst move that heart which now abhors to like his love.
2: No, faith, I'll not stay a jot longer.
3: Thy reason, dear Venom, give thy reason.
2: Nay, I saw your niece do more favors to the Count's serving man than ever she bestowed upon me. I saw it in the orchard.
3: Did she see thee the while, old boy? Tell me that.
2: As plain as I see you now.
3: She did show favor to the youth in your sight only to exasperate you. To awake your dormouse valor, to put fire in your heart and brimstone in your liver. You should then have accosted her, and with some excellent jests, fire new from the mint, you should have banged the youth into dumbness. This was looked for at your hand, and this was balked. The double guilt of this opportunity you let time wash off, and you're now sailed into the north of my lady's opinion, where you will hang like an icicle on a Dutchman's beard, unless you do redeem it by some laudable attempt, either of valor or policy.
2: Anyway, it must be with valor, for policy I hate.
3: Why then, build me thy fortunes upon the basis of valor. Challenge me, the Count's youth, to fight.
2: Will you bear me a challenge to it?
3: Go, write it in a martial hand. Be cursed and brief. Tis no matter how witty, sir, be eloquent and full of invention. Go about it. Let there be gall enough in thy ink, though thou write with a goose pen. No matter about it.
4: I would not by my will have troubled you, but since you make your pleasure of your pains, I will no further chide you.
5: I could not stay behind you, Sebastian.
4: My kind Antonio, I can no other answer make but thanks. What's to do? Shall we go see the relics of this town?
5: Tomorrow, sir. Best first go see your lodger.
4: I am not weary, and 'tis long tonight. I pray you let us satisfy our eyes with the memorials and things of fame that do renown this city.
6: Would you pardon me? I do not without danger walk these streets. Once in a sea fight against the Count his galleys, I did some service. Of such note, indeed, that were I ta'en here, it would scarce be answered.
4: Do not then walk too openly.
6: It doth not fit me. Hold, sir, here's my purse. In the south suburbs, at the Elephant is best to lodge.
4: Why aye, your purse?
6: Happily your eye shall light upon some toy you have some desire to purchase. And your store, I think, is not for idle market,
4: sir. I'll be your purse bearer and leave you for an hour.
6: To the Elephant?
4: I do remember.
0: Where is Malvolio? He is sad and civil and suits well for a servant with my fortunes. Where is Malvolio?
7: He's coming, madam, but in very strange manner. He is sure possessed, madam.
0: Why, what's the matter? Does he rave?
7: No, madam. He does nothing but smile. Your ladyship were best to have some guard about you if he come, for sure the man is tainted in his wits.
0: Go, call him hither. I am as mad as he, if sad and merry madness equal be.
7: Malvolio.
0: How now, Malvolio?
8: Sweet lady, oh.
0: Smiles, though. I sent for thee upon a sad occasion.
8: Sad lady? I could be sad. This just makes some obstruction in the blood, this cross-gartering. But what of that?
0: Why, how dost thou, man? What is the matter with thee?
8: Not black in my mind, though, yellow in my legs. It did come to his hands, and command shall be executed. I think we do know the sweet Roman hand.
0: Wilt thou go to bed, Malvolio?
8: To bed, aye, sweetheart, and I'll come to thee.
0: God, comfort thee. Why dost thou smile so and kiss thy hand so oft?
7: How do you, Malvolio?
8: At your request. Yes, nightingales answer doors.
7: Why appear you with this ridiculous boldness before my lady?
8: Be not afraid of greatness. 'Twas well writ.
0: What meanst thou by that, Malvolio?
8: Some are born great.
0: Huh?
8: Some achieve greatness.
0: What sayest thou?
8: Some have greatness thrust upon them.
0: Heavens restore thee.
8: Remember who commended thy yellow stockings.
0: My yellow stockings?
8: I wish to see thee cross-gartered.
0: Cross-gartered?
8: Go to, thou art maid if thou desirest to be so.
0: Am I maid?
8: If not, let me see thee a servant still.
0: Why, this is very midsummer madness.
9: Madam, the young gentleman of the Count Orsino's is returned. I could hardly entreat him back. He attends your ladyship's pleasure.
0: I'll come to him. Good Maria, let this fellow be looked to. Let some of my people have a special care of him. I would not have him miscarry for the half of my dowry. Fetch my cousin Toby.
8: Oh, do you come near me now? No worse man than Sir Toby to look to me. This concurs directly with the letter. She sends him on purpose that I may appear stubborn to him.
10: Which way is he in the name of sanctity? I'll speak to him.
8: Go off, I discard you. Huh? Let me enjoy my private. God.
7: Sir Toby, my lady prays you to have a care of him.
8: Does she so?
10: Why, how now, my boar cook? How dost thou chuck?
7: Get him to say his prayers, good Sir Toby. Get him to pray.
8: My prayers, minx?
7: No, I warrant you, he will not hear of godliness.
8: Go, hang yourselves all, your idle, shallow things. I am not of your element. You shall know more. Hereafter.
10: Is possible.
11: Here's the challenge. Read it. I warrant there's vinegar and pepper in it.
7: It's so saucy.
11: It is, I warrant it. Do but read.
10: Give me. Youth, whatsoever thou art but a scurvy fellow.
7: Here he comes with your niece. Give them way till he take leave, and presently after him.
10: I will meditate the while upon some horrid message for a challenge. Go, Sir Andrew, scout before him at the corner of the orchard like a bum bailey. Mm-hmm. Away, away, away. Gentlemen, God save me.
0: And you, sir?
10: That defense thou hast, betake thee to it. Of what nature the wrongs are thou hast done him, I know not. But thy interceptor, full of despite, bloody as the hunter, attends thee at the orchard end. Dismount thy tuck. Be yared in thy preparation, for thy assailant is quick, skillful, and deadly.
0: You mistake, sir. I am sure no man hath any quarrel with me.
10: You'll find it otherwise, I assure you. Therefore, if you hold your life at any price, betake you to your guard. For your opposite hath in him what youth, strength, skill, and wrath can furnish man withal.
0: I pray you, sir, what is he?
10: He is knight. But he is a devil in private brawl. Souls and bodies hath he divorced three, and his incensement at this moment is so implacable that satisfaction can be none but by pangs of deaths and sepulchre.
0: I am no fighter. I beseech you do me this courteous office as to know of the knight what my offence to him is.
1: It is something of my negligence, nothing of my purpose.
10: I will do so. I will make your peace with him if I can.
1: I shall be much bound to you, Fort. I am one who would rather go with Sir Priest than Sir Knight. I care not who knows so much of my metal.
10: Why, man, he's a very devil. I've not seen such a farrago. I had a pass with him, rapier, scabbard and all, and he gives me the stuck in with such mortal motion that it is inevitable.
11: Oh, I'll not meddle with him.
10: Aye, but he will not now be pacified. See him yonder.
11: Oh, plague on't. And I thought he'd been valiant and so cunning in fence, I'd have seen him damned dead. I'd have challenged him. Let him let the matter slip, and I'll give him my horse, Grey Capulet.
10: Oh, I'll make the motion. Stand here, make a good show, and this shall end without the perdition of souls. Marry, I'll ride your horse as well as I ride you. There's no remedy, sir. He will fight with you for oath's sake. Marry, he hath better bethought him of his quarrel, and he finds that now scarce to be worth talking of. He protests he will not hurt you.
1: Oh, pray God, defend me.
10: Come, Sir Andrew, there's no remedy. The gentleman will, for his honor's sake, have one bout with you. But he has promised me, as he's a gentleman and a soldier, he will not hurt you. Come on, to it.
11: Pray God he keep his oath.
1: I do assure you, 'tis against my will.
12: Put up your sword. If this young gentleman have done offense, I take the fault on me. If you offend him, I for him defy you.
10: You, sir? Why, what are you? Nay, if you be an undertaker,

0: I know of none, nor know I you by voice or any feature.
1: Come, sir, I pray you go.
2: Let me speak a little. This youth that you see here, I snatched one half out of the jaws of death. Thou hast, Sebastian, done good feature shame.
3: The man grows mad.
4: Away with him. Come, come, sir.
2: Lead me on.
0: He named Sebastian. I, my brother, know yet living in my glass. Even such and so in favor was my brother. And he went still in this fashion, color, ornament, for him I imitate. Oh, if it prove! Tempests are kind and salt waves fresh in love.
5: Will you make me believe that I am not sent for you?
6: Go to, go to. Thou art a foolish fellow. Let me be clear of thee.
5: Oh, well held out, your faith. No, I do not know you. Nor I am not sent to you by my Lady Olivia to bid you come speak with her, nor your name is not Master Cesario, nor this is not my nose neither. Nothing that is so is so.
6: I prithee vent thy folly somewhere else. Thou knowest not me.
7: Ooh, now, sir, have I met you again? There's for you.
2: Why, there's for thee.
7: Ooh.
2: And there,
7: oh,
2: and there.
7: Oh. Are all the people mad?
6: Hold, sir.
5: This will I tell my lady straight. I would not be in some of your coats for 2 pence.
2: Let go thy hand.
6: Come, sir, I will not let you go.
2: I will be free from thee. What wouldst thou now? If thou darest tempt me further, draw thy sword.
6: What? What? Nay, then I must have an ounce or two of this malapert blood from you.
8: Hold! Toby, on thy life I charge thee. Hold! Will it be ever thus? Ungracious wretch, fit for the mountains and barbarous caves when manners ne'er were preached, out of my sight. Be not offended, dear Cesario. Rude me, be gone. I prithee, gentle friend, let thy fair wisdom, not thy passion, sway in this uncivil and unjust extent against thy peace. Go with me to my house, and hear thou there how many fruitless pranks this ruffian hath botched up, that thou thereby mayst smile at this. Thou shalt not choose, but go, do not deny. Beshrew his soul for me. He started one poor heart of mine in thee.
3: What relish is in this? How runs the stream? Or I am mad, or else this is a dream. Let fancy still my sense in Lethe steep. If it be thus to dream, still let me sleep.
8: Nay, come, I prithee. Would thou'st be ruled by me?
3: Madam, I will.
8: Oh, say so, and so be.
0: Here comes the man, sir, that did rescue me.
9: That face of his I do remember well, yet when I saw it last, it was besmeared as black as Vulcan in the smoke of war. Notable pirate, thou salt-water thief, what foolish boldness brought thee to their mercies, whom thou in term so bloody and so dear hast made thine enemies?
10: Antonio never yet was thief or pirate, though I confess on base and ground enough, Orsino's enemy. A witchcraft drew me hither. That most ingrateful boy there by your side, from the rude seas enraged and foamy mouth did I redeem. For his sake did I expose myself pure for his love into the danger of this adverse town.
0: How can this be?
9: When came he to this town?
10: Today, my lord. And for 3 months before, no interim, not a minute's vacancy, both day and night did we keep company.
9: Here comes the Countess. Now heaven walks on earth. But for thee, fellow, thy words are madness. 3 months his youth hath tended upon me. But more of that anon. Take him aside.
8: Cesario, you do not keep promise with me.
0: Madam?
9: Gracious Olivia.
8: What do you say, Cesario? Good, my lord.
0: My lord would speak. My duty hushes.
8: Cesario, husband, stay.
9: Husband?
8: Aye, husband. Can he that deny?
9: Her husband, sinner?
0: No, my lord, not I.
8: Hast thou forgot thyself? Is it so long? Holy Father, I charge thee by thy reverence here to unfold what thou dost know hath newly passed between this youth and me.
5: A contract of eternal bond of love, confirmed by mutual joinder of your hands, attested by the holy close of lips, strengthened by interchangement of your rings, and all the ceremony of this compact, sealed in my function by my testimony, since when my watch hath told me, toward my grave I have travelled but 2 hours.
9: Oh, thou dissembling cub! What wilt thou be when time hath sown a grizzle on thy case? Or will not else thy craft so quickly grow that thine own trip shall be thine overthrow? Farewell and take her, but direct thy feet where thou and I henceforth may never
0: my
9: meet.
0: My lord, I do protest.
8: Oh, do not swear. Hold little faith, though thou hast too much fear.
7: Oh,
9: For the love of God, a surgeon! Send one presently to Sir Toby.
8: What's the matter?
9: Well, he

0: broke my head across. The skin's a Toby, a bloody coxcomb, too.
1: Who has done this, Sir Andrew?
0: The Count's gentleman, one Cesario.
2: My gentleman, Cesario?
0: Well, odds livelings, here he is. You broke my head for nothing, and that that I did, I was set on to do it by Sir Toby.
1: Why do you speak to me? I never hurt you.
0: Oh, here comes Sir Toby, halting.
3: How now, gentlemen? How is it with you?
4: That's all one has hurt me, and there's the end on. Sot. It's the septic surgeon, Sot.
5: Oh, he's drunk, Sir Toby, an hour agone. His eyes were set at 8 a.m.
4: And he's a rogue. I hate a drunken rogue.
1: Away with him. Who hath made this havoc with them?
0: I'll help you, Sir Toby, because we'll be dressed together.
4: Will you help? An ass-head and a coxcomb and a knave. A thin-faced knave, a gull.
1: Get him to bed and let his hurt be looked to.
0: I'm sorry, madam, I've hurt your kinsman. But had he been the brother of my blood, I must have done no less with wit and safety. You throw a strange regard upon me. And by that I do perceive it hath offended you. Pardon me, sweet one, even for the vows we made each other but so late ago.
6: One face, one habit, and two persons. A natural perspective that is and is not.
7: Sebastian?
0: Antonio! Oh, my dear Antonio! How have the hours racked and tortured me since I have lost thee?
7: Sebastian, are you?
0: Fearest thou that, Antonio?
7: How have you made division of yourself? An apple cleft in two is not more twin than these two creatures, which is Sebastian.
1: Most wonderful.
0: Do I stand there? I never had a brother. I had a sister whom the blind waves and surges have devoured. Of charity, what kin are you to me? What countryman? What name? What parentage?
8: Of Messaline. Sebastian was my father. Such a Sebastian was my brother too. So went he suited to his watery tomb.
0: Were you a woman, as the rest goes even, I should my tears let fall upon your cheek and say, thrice welcome, drowned Viola.
8: If nothing lets to make us happy both, but this my masculine usurped attire, do not embrace me till each circumstance of place, time, fortune do cohere and jump that I am Viola.
6: Boy, thou hast said to me 1,000 times thou never shouldst love woman like to me.
8: And all those sayings will I overswear, and all those swearings keep as true in soul as doth that orbit continent the fire that severs day from night.
6: Give me thy hand, and let me see thee in thy woman's weeds.
8: The captain that did bring me first on shore hath my maid's garments. He upon some action is now in durance at Malvolio's suit.
1: Fetch Malvolio hither. And yet, alas, now I remember me, they say, poor gentleman, he's much distract. How does he, sirrah?
9: Truly, madam, he holds Beelzebub at the stave's end, as well as a man in his case may do.
1: See him delivered, bring him hither. My lord, so please you, these things further thought on, to think me as well a sister as a wife.
6: Madam, I am most apt to embrace your offer. Cesario, your master quits you. And since you called me master for so long, here is my hand. You shall from this time be your master's mistress.
1: A sister, you are she.
10: Madam!
6: Is this the madman?
1: Aye, my lord, the same. How now, Malvolio?
10: Madam, you have done me wrong. Notorious wrong.
1: Have I, Malvolio? No.
10: Lady, you have to. You peruse that letter.
1: Alas, Malvolio, this is not my writing, though I confess much like the character. But out of question, 'tis Maria's hand. And now I do bethink me it was she first told me thou wast mad. Then cam'st in smiling, and in such forms which here were presupposed upon thee in the letter.
9: Good madam, Maria writ the letter at Sir Toby's great importance, in recompense whereof he hath married her. How with a sportful malice it was followed, may rather pluck on laughter than revenge.
1: Alas, poor fool, how have they baffled thee?
9: Why, some are born great, some achieve greatness, and some have greatness thrown upon them. But do you remember, madam, why laugh you at such a barren rascal? And you smile not, he's gagged. And thus the whirligig of time brings in his revenges.
10: I'll be revenged on the whole pack of you!
1: He hath been most notoriously abused.
6: Pursue him, and entreat him to a peace. Meantime, sweet sister, we will not part from hence. Cesario, come. For so you shall be while you are a man. But when in other habits you are seen, Orsino's mistress and his fancy's queen.

0: John Shaft is a man. 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
1: James Bond was Hispanic,

0: 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We will nothing waste till we return.
1: I thank you. And be blessed for your good comfort.
0: Thou seest, we are not all alone unhappy. This wide and universal theatre presents more woeful pageants than the scene wherein we play.
2: All the world's a stage, and all the men and women merely players. They have their exits and their entrances. One man in his time plays many parts, his acts being seven ages. At first, the infant, mewling and puking in the nurse's arms. Then the whining schoolboy, with his satchel and shining morning face, creeping like snail unwillingly to school. And then the lover, sighing like furnace, with a woeful ballad made to his mistress' eyebrow. Then a soldier, full of strange oaths and bearded like the pard, jealous in honor, sudden and quick in quarrel, seeking the bubble reputation even in the cannon's mouth. And then the justice, in fair round belly, with good capon lined, with eyes severe and beard a formal cut, full of wise saws and modern instances, and so he plays his part. The sixth age shifts into the lean and slippered pantaloon, with spectacles on nose and pouch on side, his youthful hose well saved, a world too wide for his shrunk shank, and his big manly voice turning again toward childish treble, pipes and whistles in his sound. Last scene of all that ends this strange eventful history, his second childishness and mere oblivion. Sans teeth, sans eyes, sans taste, sans everything.
0: Give us some music, and good cousin, sing.

0: Now, say you now. Is it not past 2 o'clock and here much, Orlando?
1: I warrant you, with pure love and troubled brain, he has taken his bow and arrows and has gone forth to sleep.
2: Good morrow, fair ones. Pray you, if you know where in the purlieus of this forest stands a sheepcote fenced about with olive trees?
1: West of this place, down in the neighbour bottom, the rank of osiers by the murmuring stream, left on your right hand, brings you to the place. But at this hour the house doth keep itself. There's none within.
2: If that an eye may profit by a tongue, then should I know you by description, such garments and such years. The boy is fair, of female favour, and bestows himself like a ripe forester. The woman, low, and browner than her brother. Are not you the owner of the house I did inquire for?
1: It is no boast being asked to say we are.
2: Orlando doth commend him to you both, and to that youth he calls his Rosalind, he sends this bloody napkin. Are you he?
0: I am. What must we understand by this?
2: Some of my shame, if you will know of me, what man I am, and how and why and where this handkerchief was stained.
1: And pray you, tell it.
2: When last the young Orlando parted from you, he left a promise to return again within an hour. And pacing through the forest, chewing the food of sweet and bitter fancy, lo, what befell. He threw his eye aside, and mark what object did present itself. Under an oak, whose boughs were mossed with age and high top, bald with dry antiquity, a wretched, ragged man, o'ergrown with hair, lay sleeping on his back. About his neck, a green and gilded snake had wreathed itself, who with her head nimble in threats approached the opening of his mouth. But suddenly, seeing Orlando, it unlinked itself and with indented glides did slip away into a bush, under which bush's shade a lioness with udders all drawn dry lay couching head on ground with cat-like watch when that the sleeping man should stir. For 'tis the royal disposition of that beast to prey on nothing that the seem as dead. This seen, Orlando did approach the man and found it was his brother, his elder brother.
1: Oh, I have heard him speak of that same brother, and he did render him the most unnatural that lived amongst men.
2: And well he might so do, for well I know he was unnatural.
0: But to Orlando, did he leave him there, food to the sucked and hungry lioness?
2: Twice did he turn his back and purposed so. But kindness, nobler ever than revenge, and nature, stronger than his just occasion, made him give battle to the lioness, who quickly fell before him. In which hurtling from miserable slumber I awaked.
1: You, his brother?
0: Wast you he rescued?
1: Wast you that did so oft contrive to kill him?
2: Twas I, but 'tis not I. I do not shame to tell you what I was, since my conversion so sweetly tastes, being the thing I am.
0: But for the bloody napkin?
2: By and by. When from the first to last, betwixt us two, tears our recountments had most kindly bathed as how I came into that desert place. In brief, he led me to the gentle Duke, who gave me fresh array and entertainment, committing me unto my brother's love, who led me instantly unto his cave. There stripped himself, and here upon his arm the lioness had torn some flesh away, which all this while had bled. And now he fainted, and cried in fainting upon Rosalind. Brief, I recovered him, bound up his wound, and after some small space, being strong at heart, he sent me hither, stranger as I am, to tell this story, that you might excuse his broken promise, and to give this napkin, dyed in his blood, unto the shepherd youth that he in sport doth call his Rosalind.
1: Hounder, Ganymede, sweet Ganymede.
2: Oh, many will swoon when they do look on blood.
1: There is more in it. Cousin, Ganymede.
2: Look, he recovers.
0: I would I were at home.
1: We'll lead you thither. I pray you, will you take him by the arm?
2: Be of good cheer, youth. You a man. You lack a man's heart.
0: Oh, I do so, I confess it. Sirrah, a body would think this was well counterfeited. I pray you tell your brother how well I counterfeited.
1: Come, you look paler and paler. Pray you, draw homewards. Good sir, go with us.
2: That will I, for I must bear answer back how you excuse my brother, Rosalind.
0: Oh, I shall devise something, but I pray you, commend my counterfeiting to him. Will you go? Did your brother tell you how I counterfeited a swoon when he showed me your handkerchief?
3: I am a greater wonder than...

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Love's Philosophy, Percy Shelley. The fountains mingle with the river, and the rivers with the ocean. The winds of heaven mix forever with a sweet emotion. Nothing in the world is single. All things, by a law divine, in one spirit meet and mingle. Why not I with thine? See the mountains kiss high heaven and the waves clasp one another? No sister flower would be forgiven if it disdained its brother. And the sunlight clasps the earth, and the moonbeams kiss the sea. What is all this sweet work worth if thou kiss not me? Meeting at Night, Robert Browning. The gray sea and the long black land and the yellow half moon, large and low, and the startled little waves that leap in fiery ringlets from their sleep as I gain the cove with pushing prow and quench its speed in the slushy sand. Then a mile of warm sea-scented beach, 3 fields to cross till a farm appears, a tap at the pane, the quick, sharp scratch and blue spurt of a lighted match, and a voice less loud through its joys and fears than the 2 hearts beating, each to each. A Red, Red Rose, Robert Burns. Oh, my love is like a red, red rose that's newly sprung in June. Oh, my love is like a melody that's sweetly played in tune. As fair art thou, my bonny lass, so deep in love am I. And I will love thee still, my dear, till all the seas gang dry. Till all the seas gang dry, my dear, and all the rocks melt with the sun. And I will love thee still, my dear, while the sands of life shall run. And fare thee well, my only love, and fare thee well a while. And I will come again, my love, though it were 10,000 mile. To Althea from Prison, Richard Lovelace. When love with unconfined wings hovers within my gates, and my divine Althea brings to whisper at the grates, when I lie tangled in her hair and fettered to her eye, the birds that wanton in the air know no such liberty. When flowing cups run swiftly round with no allaying Thames, our careless heads with roses bound, our hearts with loyal flames, when thirsty grief in wine we steep, when healths and drafts go free, fishers that tipple in the deep know no such liberty. When, like committed linnets, I with shriller throat shall sing the sweetness, mercy, majesty, and glories of my king, when I shall voice aloud how good he is, how great should be, enlarged winds that curl the flood know no such liberty. Stone walls do not a prison make, nor iron bars a cage. Minds innocent and quiet take that for an hermitage. If I have freedom in my love, and in my soul am free, angels alone that soar above enjoy such liberty. To the Virgins to Make Much of Time, Robert Herrick. Gather ye rosebuds while ye may, old time is still a-flying, and this same flower that smiles today, tomorrow will be dying. The glorious lamp of heaven, the sun, the higher he's a-getting, the sooner will his race be run,
and nearer he's to setting. That age is best which is the first, when youth and blood are warmer. But, being spent, the worse and worst times still succeed the former. Then be not coy, but use your time, and, while ye may, go merry, for having lost but once your prime, you may forever tarry. Love quickens all the senses. Love quickens all the senses, springs for sharing, and though the moon is love's cliché, it's true, a lover wants someone to show it to. Love opens up the eyes and sharpens focus. The merchant may a daffodil pass by that would a lover almost make to cry. Love educates the nose and keeps it lifted. The animal prepared to smell a mate will find the violet beneath the gate. Love turns the volume up in every ear, and he will hear the bluebird's distant cry, whose ear is tuned to catch a lover's sigh.

Shaken by his bad press, the wolf presses north, leaving caribou to the fox. Raven the snow player gets his before buzzards with bright red collars move in to dine near the bottom of a long scavenger line. This poem is about a skunk, no rather about a man who, though not of the skunk family, uses his round eye the way skunks do.

0: After he eats, his friends eat. 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But sometimes it's hard to tell who the biggest fool, this fool, or his fool friends. Foolology.
1: Foolology.
0: Fool.
1: Foolology.

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1: 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They don't know this neighborhood.
2: Talk.

Now, some of you guys might be surprised at what I'm about to say and say. Who is this lame who says he knows the game? And where did he learn to play? Well, I'd like to tell of how I fell and the trick fate played on me. So gather round and I'll run it down and unravel my pedigree. It was Saturday night and the jungle was bright and the game was stalking its prey. The code was crime on the neon line, and the weak were doomed to pay. When crime begun, when daughter fought son, and your dad, he lay in jail, as your mom lay awoke with a heart almost broke, 'cause the pad was up for sale, where blood was shed for the sake of bread, and drunks rolled for their poke by the sleight of hand of a Murphy man, or the words that a con man spoke, where addicts prowl with a tigerish scowl in search of that lethal blow, and the wino cringes from the cant he binges and finds his grave in the snow, where bells of vice sell love for a price, and even the law is corrupt. As you go down trying, you keep on crying, man, it's a bitter cup, where the jungle creed says a strong must feed on any prey at hand. I was branded a beast. I sat at the feast before I was a man, in the gaudy display of the midnight ray, lit up like a Christmas toy. I made my play for a female prey. At the time, I was just a boy. I was young and prancy, and pot was my fancy. I was known as the adequate male, but I cursed the day I made my play for that sidewalk Jezebel. She was a brown-skinned moll, like a Chinese doll, walking up and down in sin. Back and forth she trod, with a wink and a nod, to the nearest whole house den. Now it wasn't by chance that I caught her glance, 'cause I intended to steal this dame. So I smiled with glee and said, "Golly gee, it's time for this kid to game." Her eyes shone bright in the neon light, and from them a teardrop fell. When I asked her why, she began to cry and tell me this bitter tale about some guy who blacks her eye and takes all the dough she gets, and how she lays in jail and he won't go her bail and dares her to call it quits. So I said, "Bitch, dry your tears and have no fears, for the kind lover is here, and I'm staking my claim for a piece of this game, and vowing I'll have no peer." Jim, the bitch looked at me like a slave set free and said, "Then I'm your girl." And her man didn't stir as I split with her, and we made it all over the world. She caught on fast as the months rolled past. She played it to the bitter end, and a better hoe
I've yet to know. Although a dog is man's best friend. She was a three-way winch. She played Jasper in a pinch and took him around the horn. No Gene or John this hoe couldn't con. Cause that trick was never born. She was a good shot broad and a pro at fraud. And drag she played like a vet. She played stuff like an ace. Never lost a case and put many a mark in debt. She ranked with the best in the East and the West. When a boosting hand came down, she'd steal nuts out of knees and Fido's fleas. She'd steal out many a town. Now I've heard hoes cry about the wind being high and the law being on their tail, about snow and sleet being asshole deep, and the tricks can go to hell in a greasy spoon or a juke saloon. You can find them killing their time, crying hard luck tears and sucking up beers, and the pimps ain't getting a dime, turning half-dollar tricks to make a fix with a pussy doing the pimping. They're just ruining the name of a hell of a game, cause the pimps are doing the simping. Now they're ducking and hiding, slipping and sliding, sucking them party packs and nodding so tough from fucking with stuff, till the bitch can't see her tracks. Monday morning for sure, you can't find the hoe, cause some rookie cop has caught her, and you pawn your shit to get her rent, and the bitch ain't made a quarter. About a month or two, when the rent's overdue and the landlord's hopping mad, she slides between your sheets with no night's receipts. Say, Daddy, the night was bad. Why, you could cop her lid for the lowest bid. You could set her ass on fire. You could dig an account for a solid month. Cause she's the cheapest hoe you can hire. But you know the price when you deal in vice. You know it's a steady grind, and a bitch has to go and be a real good hoe to beat this triple bitch of mine. She drops many a love on many a mug, too numerous to call their name. Many a sap got caught in a trap by the lure they call the game. For a lick and lap from her mellow cap, the tricks would fight a duel. Why, all the long bread was made with her head. This bitch was a real jewel. She had a good round eye, and that's no lie. How the trick house door would swing, many a nut got busted in her butt, for the rag didn't mean a thing. Anywhere she'd follow the righteous dollar, to hell if she had to go, and be there waiting to trick with old Satan. Man, I had me a money-making hoe. Like a sex machine, she would walk between raindrops, snow and hail, and stand on hot bricks to lure the tricks, come cyclone, blizzard, or gale. She tricked with Frenchmen, torpedoes, and henchmen. To her,
it was all the same, with Japs and Jews, Apaches and Sioux, and breeds I cannot name, with Chinks and Greeks, with Arabs and freaks. She tricked in the house of God, no son of a gun, with this whole shove, who could pay to use his rod. The sun didn't set when a cunt wasn't wet, and her pockets heavy with gold, and many a trick with a weekend dick got took for his entire roll. Now I laid and played off the dough she made, from the coast to old Broadway. My game was strong, 'cause my money was long. I made this business pay. But the trouble began when I ranked my hand and stopped blowing and started to hit. Why, Jim, you know, I blew that dough faster than any one hoe could get. Then I blew my shack, my Cadillac, my rug up off the floor. I sold my ice at a pawn shop price and shut up all that dough. I stole from Ma, I swindled Pa, I sold my pedigree pup, I pawned my threads, sold my bed, and shut my TV up. My woman cried, and damn near died, when I went off with her mink. But I stayed in my row and stole and sold everything but the kitchen sink. Now my deadliest blow came when the hoe took sick and couldn't gin. The Chinaman spoke, and it wasn't a joke. I knew this was the end. She had bleeding piles and inflamed bile. For a month, she couldn't pee. I was shot to hell when her ovaries fell, and things looked bad for me. But believe me, friend, when lockjaw set in, the Chinaman took his toll. Her head was dead, her ass was lead, the lips of a cunt was cold. So down I fell to the depths of hell, for I'd put myself in a cross. As my habit grew tall, my money grew small. Everything I had was lost. But I wanted to be fair and on the square. I didn't want to buck the saw. So I said, what the hell, since this bitch ain't well, I'll get her wife-in-law. I said, lay on there till you're feeling fair and can get back in the street, while I do my best to convalesce and get back on my feet. There's that cute little bitch with a whole house itch that I could latch on to, and that red-headed hoe who's raring to go if the deal's okay with you. There ain't a bitch in the game with your kind of name for kicking the mud you kick. So you lay on there till you're feeling fair, and we'll see, can we make them click? Now a bitch like this is a good man's bliss. She had everything it took, but she had one fault. When she was caught, the bitch couldn't lose the hook. Hell no, she said, I'll see you dead before I let you go. The black couch of sorrow will pick up your ass tomorrow if you step beyond that door. I blew my health in a bid for wealth, so you could play your bit.
But you went hophead and blew the bread. Now you're talking that stable shit. I'm not going for no brush or no bum whore's rush. And I know that's what you plan, talking all slick with all that bullshit. Motherfucker, motherfucker, you ain't no man. I'm hip to the way you

0: I can't cop no swag with no swayback nag whose thoroughbred days are past. I'd look pretty damn silly putting a crippled ass filly on a track that's much too fast. I was going to put you in charge of a trick house lodge and give you some girls to rule, but you spoke of hell and sending me to jail. Bitch, you must be a goddamn fool, 'cause a bitch can't shit without a man's good wit, and one monkey don't stop no show. Why, in an hour or two, I'll have me a slew of bitches out there to hoe. So step aside, 'cause I'm fixing the slide. I mean, get the fuck off my back, 'cause my money's low and I need me a hoe who can run that speedy track while laying back in another hoe shack. About to make my plea, I heard a thunder that the door shook under and wondered what the fuck it could be. A roller walked in, on his face was a grin, mimed with a deadly expression. He said, if you're Bud, the pimping stud, all I want is a signed confession. My woman stood there with a finger in the air. That's him, she cried with glee. That's the son of a bitch with a con man pitch who made a hoe out of me. A crashing blow sent me to the floor. I sank in a black repose. When I awoke, my nose was broke and blood all over my clothes. I played it strong, but it wasn't long before they took me to court. You should have seen the shit that bitch had writ in the books of the police report, which just goes to show that the strongest hoe can give in to that female simping. This bitch was born with a female scorn that got me 2 counts of pimping. Now in jail in a 6x6 cell, watching the sun rise in the east. As the mornings chill the jungle still, I think of that slumbering beast. Farewell to the night, to the neon light. Farewell to you one and all. And farewell to the game. May it still be the same when I get done doing this fall.
1: I was never really a bad kid, though. I mean, believe it or not, I never really was. There was one time in my whole school life that I was almost suspended from school for smoking in the bathroom. And I really don't even smoke. That's the whole thing about it. I went in the bathroom with about 5 other kids, and we were in shop. And we said, let us go to the bathroom. He said, go ahead. He was so happy to get rid of us. So we went in the bathroom. One guy broke out a cigarette he'd stolen from his father. Look, man, I stole a cigarette from my father. It's all bent up and the tobacco's falling out. Just light it up. So I'm watching these guys, you know, just watching them passing the cigarette around. I said, you know, that is really dumb. Smoking is really dumb. Now look at you. All you're doing is you're sucking in the smoke and blowing it out, and sucking it in and blowing it out, and you may make a circle now and then, but what else have you got? You know, like it would really be cool if you'd suck it in and keep it in there, you know? So one of the guys said, yeah, man, but that ain't it. The whole thing about it is, you know, you just suck in on it, see? And I put it in my lungs, now I talk to you, and I say a lot of things, and you don't see any smoke coming out of my mouth, right? See, I can talk to you all the time, just say, how do, is everything going right? Yes, fine, see, and no smoke. So I said, do that again. He said, it's very simple. Now, see, I'm going to talk to you, I say a lot of things, I run around circles, I run everything, and just pat you on the back, say, how you doing, cows, how's everything? See, and you don't see any smoke coming out of my mouth, right? What do you think of that? I said, well, now, that's cool, let me try it. I said, how do you do it? He said, well, you just suck it into your lungs, and then when you talk, you don't breathe out. Just suck it in to the lungs, and you don't breathe out, right? Okay, go ahead. Yeah, that's it, keep going. No, but it ain't no fun, I couldn't breathe that time.

My lungs don't want that in there. 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Now, don't rush me now. Don't rush me. All right, now don't breathe out. Now talk to me. Yes, I'm talking to you now. Rich, how you doing? It's nice to see you. That's pretty cool. A little dizzy, but it's pretty cool. Try it again. Go ahead. Okay. But keep an eye out for the vice principal, eh? Okay. Vice principal. All right, who's smoking in here?

0: Broadway Sam, the Big Mac Man. 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I almost cried the day he died. It was a dirty shame. He liked to play on old Broadway. That's how he got his name. He lived off the hicks from out in the sticks. He was a master of the long shoe game. He was always pressed, nothing but the best. Vines and kicks he had, a $30 lid, and gloves of kid. Man, his threads were bad. White on whites and black skin tights and a belt of pure crocodile. When he stepped out, all the hoes would shout. But Sam, why, he just smiled. He was riding high. His limit was the sky. He had all kinds of dough. But he became a junkie, a low-down flunky, when he pulled a dope fiend hoe. Her name was Mabel, and she was able to turn eight kinds of tricks. You'd flip your lid over that kid if you were a hick from the sticks. She was the best in the East and the West once, a long time ago. But an armful of junk will take all the spunk out of the very best hoe. She said, hey baby, I don't mean maybe, give this stuff a try. So he blew his fame, he lost the game, he went and got himself high. He was king of them all, till he took that fall, till he made that fatal slip. He thought he was boss when he shot that horse. He thought he was being hip. 2 months it took, till he got hooked on the pleasure of the kings. When he got caught with his money lost, he had to hock his things. He pawned his clothes, he lost his home. He really did come down. The king of them all had started his fall. The king had lost his crown. His clothes were tattered, but that didn't matter. Not to Sam, at least. As long as Mabel, his hoe, was able to satisfy his beast. When she went to jail, Sam had no bail to cut old Mabel loose. It was there and then, the moment when Sam just cooked his goose. Without his hoe to bring him dough, Sam started to get sick. He got so sick, he went down on a mick. Big Sam had turned the trick. Yes, Broadway Sam, the Big Mac Man, had really fallen down. He was Sam the Fag, in or out of drag, the funkiest junkie in town. They found him dead, dog shit under his head, on an alley floor. Poor Faggot Sam, the once was a man, had his asshole tore. Just what went down in that part of town on that terrible night, no one knows. But some suppose that he just lost a fight. But I don't buy that. I know where it's at. He died of an overdose. And every night, when the moon is bright, you can see his ghost on old Broadway, where he used to play. He moans his way around, looking for Mabel. That hoe, that was Abel. The bitch that brought him down. Yes, I knew him. And the broad that slew him. He played the game. And he searched for fame. But a faggot, he died in shame.
1: If I have to die,
2: which I imagine I will, I don't imagine it, I just know I'm gonna have to. I wanna die like my father. My father died fucking.
1: He did, man. He was 57, woman was 18. He came and went at the same time. Did nobody cry at his funeral?
2: Everybody said, lucky motherfucker.
1: And nobody else would fuck the woman for 2 years either.
2: Yeah, no, I don't want none of that pussy. Thank you. No. No.
1: And you know, I noticed that there's a difference in funerals. Like, white people have funerals. They love they dearly departed, but their funerals be different. They don't give it up easy. You know, they hold their shit in until they get home. Maybe they go, they faint. They get at the funeral. Black people let it hang out right up. Wah! Take me away! Then they fall on your ass. They don't never faint, they just lean on your ass. You got to carry them to the car and say, "Say, bitch, get up. Damn. You got to kill me because that motherfucker dead." My grandmother could yell like that, scare the shit out of you at a funeral, right? My father, she said, "Wow, chicken, help me." I said, "Shit, what's the matter, mama?" I thought maybe he raised up or something, you know? She did that voice, made me stop snorting cocaine. She pulled that shit on me. She said, "What's that you doing, boy?" I said, "Cocaine, mama." She said, "Whoa, Jesus, help me, go kill my God, go kill me, go kill my God, go kill me." I said, "Mama, don't do that shit. Look, I'm slowing it up. Look, mama, I'm putting it down the toilet. $1,600 worth of shit." She found out how much it cost, she got mad. "You dumb motherfucker! You could have sold some of that shit back to the man you got it from." Told you that shit make you ignorant. Sense enough to pull piss out of a boot with a directions on a bottle. She'd say shit like that before she beat my ass.

I was stalking hoes in the center of town, right in the middle of the square, waiting for my man, cause I had a plan to cop some reefer there. Now I was fly and fairly high, just standing there digging the hoes, when up drove my man, good doing van, in his super bad El Dorado. Van sported a wild straw, Havana stogie in his jaw, a silver suit looking nifty, shoes of pussy hide from the posh east side. His togs cost at least a grand and 50. I was also decked out in nearly the best, but I couldn't touch Van. My flair was as good as his, but the reason is Van was a long money man. He got out, looked all about, and started in to speak, when from the side, with a sexy stride, came a broad, sure enough, stone freak. She wore tight mini dress that showed off her fat nest, and her hair had a sunshine glow, her skin porcelain hue, and her eyes violet blue. I saw she was a ball blaster, a whole game master. She had confection lips and Raquel's hips and a caboose swaying fine. She didn't need to hunt for someone to suck her cunt. Any chump would do it any old time. I spoke to Van and kissed her hand and asked if this was his bunny. With a bit of a sigh, he gave this reply: she's anyone's who has long money. She's bossed down, famed all around, playing is her stick. Duriella Dufontaine is this lady's name. But beware, cause this doll is slick. I've seen this sharper work. She plays like a Turk. She's deadly with a far out head. She's a sure shot, Mac, from a long way back, and hip how to rip off the bread. Look, guy, said D, I'm hungry as a puppy. So we planned a gourmet peck that night. We went to a spot down the street which was chic elite, and this was my first big flight. We were players, it's true, with ribbons of blue, but clean as the Board of Health. No cop could tip, cause we were too hip. We painted a picture of wealth. A captain named Abel led us to our table and brought us back some wine, refreshing as cocaine from the castles of Spain. Vintage 1879. We ate hummingbirds' hearts and other rare parts, topped off with a 7-inch steak, grand a la king, with butterfly wings and a salad that took 3 chefs to make. We had bumblebee legs and peacock eggs steamed over lees from Peru. Why, an hour was spent over creme de menthe as we sat admiring the view. Now the time we were dining, Van was unwinding all of my pedigree. As we smoked a cigarette and Van paid the debt, I knew Duriella was pinning me. Look here, fella, said Duriella, I'd like to dig you again. Why not come around to my part of town, say, Saturday night, about 10. Saturday night I got fly,
and went on by to see Miss DuFontaine. I stopped off at Joe, the dealer in snow, and copped a bag of cocaine. I got to a pad, which was some kind of bad, filled with a real nice scent, with a 3-inch carpet that came from the market, somewhere in the Orient. The hi-fi was wailing. Ah, but I was failing. I just couldn't get loose with this queen. She dug my feet cold, so she took hold and gave me some pot, light green. She put cocaine on her thumb, painted my gum, and gave me some wine to sip. You should have heard her purr as I looked at her and painted her gums and lips. She looked me dead in the eye, and without no lie, here's just what that fine chick said. I dig you, Candy. As a pair, we'd be dandy. Like cocaine, you go to my head. If you'll be my man, I'll play the land and be your own true bitch. But there are times when you must lend me to other men, and with their money, I'll make you rich. Now you know where I'm at. I really bought that and led her on off to bed. Me and this queen made love supreme, and I flipped when she gave me some head. For a month or more, I was schooled by this hoe. It was like a wonder dream. I really learned well, 'cause I can't begin to tell of how this bitch could scheme. Then one day in bed, "Candy, honey," she said, "today's to be our first big day. We got our heads bad and left the pad, and I went to the street to play. It was in the celebrity club I made my first big rub with a game called the Japanese Fan. I caught me a fool and took him real cool for a rose and 8 solid grand. He was a fag, and so I had to shag. And D didn't dig the show, but she soon came at ease when I showed the 8 G's and dumped it out on the floor. Candy, honey," said she, "I'm glad you're with me. Van said you were thoroughbred, but the truth of the thing, this was my only big sting. Though now and then I hit for light bread. But my slick chick knew every trick, and with her the cash rolled in. We lived real hearty. Life was a party with money, narcotics, and gin. Our pad was the best, and we both stayed real pressed. The tricks would come and go. We stayed real high and kept ourselves fly. For in hustling, D could always make dough. One night in bed, "Candy, honey," she said, "money I've got plenty of, so you needn't give me rings, mink coats, and such things. Just give me the strength of your love." Now this really waked me, 'cause I couldn't quite see this fast hoe being romantically uptight. But I was in love too, so what could we do but treat each other right? Then one night about 1, we were out having fun in a club called the Isle of Joy, when we met Dixie Fair, multimillionaire and international playboy. "Look, fellow," said Fair,
that fine freak there, wearing that lovely red dress. I'll pay you a fee if you'll introduce her to me. I did, and Duriella did the rest. That night in bed, Candy, honey, she said, I know I can take Dixie's dough, but you'll have to lay for me real patiently down in sunny old Mexico. I don't want you round when I take off this clown and snare him into my den. Then I'll come back to you and always be true, and we'll never have to hustle again. I took my clothes off the hook, took out my bank book, and made love for the rest of the day. At 9 that night, I took off on my flight in a furious TWA. My stay wasn't bad. I had a boss pad, and there was plenty of fabulous hoes. I pulled Carmen Trista, who was big in a quista and a cousin of Mexican Rose. Though the climate was hot, there was plenty of pot, and the tequila was dynamite. I lay in the cut on Carmen's big butt and kept her on her knees all night. Then one day, the mailman came that way with a New York cablegram. Candy, honey, it stated, I'm glad you have waited, for I've really hit a grand slam. I'm leaving today, and I'm on my way, arriving Jet Comet 3. Meet me at 4. Sorry, cannot say more. Love from your woman, D. Carmen bathed me in milk. I put on my gray silk and downed me some ice-cold wine. I bought a New York News that rocked me in my shoes when I dug this bold headline. Mr. Dixie Fair, multi-millionaire, international playboy, committed suicide and died. He left all his game to a Miss DuFontaine, who was slated to be his bride. I fought to stay calm after this atom bomb, but I grinned from ear to ear. I knew my luck had turned as soon as I learned all those big bucks would soon be here. I lit a smoke and made a joke with a man who drove the cab. I hummed a tune and watched the moon as I calmly paid the tab. We got to the field, and again I reeled as I heard the loudspeaker roar. Jet Comet 3 went down at sea, 100 miles from shore. Reports all state that the hand of fate has not left one alive. The plane was loaded, and when it exploded, no one had a chance to survive. A young lady gasped as she breathed her last. Tell Andy, honey, she sighed, I'd have been his true bitch who'd have made him rich. Then she coughed up some blood and died. Well, I'll pull through like all down dudes do and go on playing the game. But I know for me there can never, never be another bitch like Duriella DuFontaine.

0: Since I was just a boy, I punished hoes with sick joy. For pimping, I've been to the joint. And that ain't ha-ha. Up that way, I heard a shrink say, "Son, it appears to me you hate your mama." "Doc," I pleaded, "I want to be fair. Can't I make it up somewhere?" From the start, he sighed, "You've mugged her heart. You've lived like Satan's pet. I'd bet nobody can pay a mama debt." I heard my skull yell back to the cell, where I was winding up an ace. My cell had space like a casket. Shortly, a hack showed with his basket. He brought a letter from Ray in L.A. This is the news Bruh Ray had to tell. "All of us here wish you well. We are crying 'cause Ma's dying. She's moaning your name, praying you ain't no lame, and wishing you get here 'fore she passes. Pally, don't dally there with them foul ho asses. Don't arrive late. Don't jive with Ma's fate. I felt like a triple double crosser. I could have killed that grinning heck Rosser." To L.A. that week, I got a one-way ticket. Poor Ma's hair was a snow-white thicket. Before Ma opened her eyes, I thought my ticker would cease. Ma was playing possum to shoot me through hot grease. I heard a titter. Ma's voice was bitter. "You got here. Ain't you mama's precious dear?" "I got good news, Ma," I said. "I threw away my long shoes. Ma, I ain't shucking. I'm tired of joints and police ducking. I quit the pimp game. Ain't got a hoe, I claim. I'll play the square way to keep old Wolf at bay." Ma rolled up her eyes and whispered, "Sweet man, hush them lies. You're gonna get a pimp mobile with a nighttime glow, some rainbow suits, and some low-life hoe. You're gonna get your nose froze with crystal blow." I said as I stroked Ma's red-hot brow, "I swear I'm staying now. Ma, I mean it to the bone. Please don't leave me alone." "But kicker," she said, "I ain't no hoe. Don't sugar mouth me, empty mug." I put my face on Ma's bosom and pled, "Please, Ma, your doctor said, in me believe or be dead." I smelled death on her breath when she spoke. She sighed, "Only Jesus loves this old ugly joke." Then Ma said with a bitter smile, "You're too late. Sweet Jesus told me it's heaven irate. He and the Father is trying my case. Stood right there, smiling glory in my face." I said, "Ma, JC ain't for real. I am. He's just a ghost playing scam. everywhere. He's gonna Jim Crow you up there. Ma, remember down here? JC was unfair. Remember how you slaved for the white folks? All your life you bought their okey-dokes. Ma, give me a break. For your kid's sake. But only a stare. Ma beamed into nowhere. Then Ma said, hush that blaspheming. God's here. Lucifer, you wasted your scheming. I cried, Ma, touch me. I'm your kid, you can feel. You can't see JC for real. Then Ma sang out with glee. Oh, sweet Jesus, my ecstasy. You got my old head spinning. You say the Father forgave my sinning? Ma shouted, you ain't never sinned that tough. Mama, mama, can't you see JC is playing stuff? Ma's voice got low, talking about times long ago. And how she dressed hair, door to door. Madam, May Brown will make your hair shine and sheen. Bless Gabriel's trumpet. Twixt love, no strumpet can sneak between. Cost 50 cents buys a cinch. You won't lose no bow. And if you loan, you catch one soon, for sure. Please, lady, hold my baby. Ain't he the cutest ever seen? Yes, madam, I'm a country girl. No shoes till I was 16. For he was any size at all. His pa throwed him against the wall. Ain't that cold? Poor baby wasn't 6 months old. But I know the black nation has yet to see a finer lawyer than he's to be. Sweet Jesus, you here to take my hand? Living ain't much. Dying is grand. I kissed her dead face and held her in a last embrace. I sobbed. It's my fault you died with your heart torn. Ma, you should have wasted me the second I was born. Pallies, that shrink won a bet. Ain't no way to pay a mama debt.
1: Scott Heron, and my organization and my family is called the Midnight Band, and we are here this evening to bring you some midnight vibrations. We are convinced that midnight is the first minute of a new day, and we are further convinced that we are entitled to a new day, and we are further convinced that we are going to have to establish the new day by communicating a little bit more closely with one another. So we have been spreading the word about some vibes that concern communication from place to place, and we have been trying to get into the New York vibration as it concerns this communication. What we are talking about has evolved as the ghetto code. The ghetto code, oftentimes referred to as dot dot did it dot dot dash. Sounds a little bit, people used to tell me, says sound like the Morse code. We call it more so the remorse code. The ghetto code, the damn if I know. dot dot did it dot dot dash means damn if I know. And the reason this has become such a popular phrase in different black communities around the nation is because there are more and more things black people thought they had a handle on that they have seen sort of slowly slip away from them. And they be saying, well, damn, what happened to that? Dot, dot, did it, dot, dot, dash. I'm damned if I know. For example, we started to reinvestigate astrology, found out that it was an ancient art form, a science, something that we could depend on more so than Walter Concrete. And got into a vibration related to how the things were done in terms of astrology. Suns over here, moons over here, people started to memorize their charts, organize them, their days, their planning, their reading, etc. And then they found out somebody had been messing with the calendar. Because there's a month in our calendar called July that was slipped in there to honor Julius Caesar. There's a month in our calendar called August that was slipped in there to honor Augustus Caesar. There's a month in our calendar called September, which is the seventh month. It means seventh in Latin, but it is the ninth month in our calendar. People start saying, well, damn, dot, dot, did it, dot, dot, dash. They found out Octo, involving themselves with the Romance languages. Octo means eight. Ocho, very similar to Ocho. October, the 10th month. Nove, or Nueve for nine. November, the 11th month. Dece, or Diez for 10. December, the 12th month. Dot, dot, did it, dot, dot, dash. Damn, if I know. And I believe that the problem has originated right here in February. Nothing personal for those of you born in February, but there is something wrong with February. I have been watching February closely, and I have never quite been able to get a grasp on where February is coming from. Because it would seem that it takes at least 30 days for it to be a month. The precedent has been established by the other 11 months having all at least 30 days. February, you get 28, 3 years in a row. If you make it, you get a bonus. February 29th. Why don't they make that January 32nd? March 30th. It's because they know there's something wrong with February. And they trying to even it out where everybody's looking. Dot, dot, did it, dot, dot, dot. It's just like if somebody was to give you 4 weeks and say, here, you have 4 weeks of your very own. You take them home, unwrap them, you find out one of the weeks only has 5 days. It's not that you have anything against that week. It's just that you know white folks ain't gonna be no weekend. You're gonna go home Friday night, get up the next day, Monday, you're gonna have to right back to work. You say, well, dot, dot, did it, dot, dot, dot. I got shortchanged. I had a week, but it wasn't quite a week. Dot, dot, did it, dot, dot, dot. The same thing happened to me in terms of looking at the alphabet. The alphabet was originally called the alpha beta, and it was supposed to contain all of the symbols. That's important, all of the symbols from alpha to omega. Alpha was the beginning, omega was the end. Alpha was the letter A, beginning, omega was the end, the letter Q. But R-S-T-U-V-W-X-Y-Z, they did not say that from alpha to omega was from beginning damn near to the end. They said from beginning to end. I took their word for it. The end was omega, and that's Q. And they got all these extra letters, which means there may be some words out there that don't mean nothing. Somebody very soon may come up to you using the alphabet as it was originally intended from alpha to omega and say something like, ekebadigida. Da da di di da da dance. Damn if I know, I ain't got the papers. The letter I would like to go into with you very briefly is the letter C. It is one of my favorites. It's very underrated in terms of letters, you know. Very few people sit around and comment on the virtues of the letter C. But it is the first letter in cash money. It is the first letter in constitution. And it is the last letter in music. It is the first letter also in CIA. The CIA and FBI, their noses pressed against our window pane, ears glued to our telephone. Why won't they leave us alone? Dot, dot, did it, dot, dot, dash. Damn if I know. CIA and FBI, noses pressed against our window pane, ears glued to our telephone. Why won't they leave us alone? trying to pick up on the ghetto code. Old-fashioned ghetto code, you remember, you'd jump on the telephone and say, hey, Bree, it's up to me, man. How you feel, Zia? Is everything all it is, all right? Well, why don't you tell me about the kid's eyes and his ass, you know what? And his ass, why don't you bring me in here, they could be his ass. Yeah, if you get back to the kids, why don't you bring me some beers and beers, who's like me, it's over the years up. I appreciate it. I know whoever it was, they were paying and listening on my phone, had to be saying, well, damn, if I know. The C that reminds you of CIA and Cash Money will come together in a case that concerns itself with Howard Hughes. The CIA gave Howard Hughes $400 million cash money, give or take a million or two, you understand? And told Howard Hughes that he was to build a salvage ship. The salvage ship was going to be called the Glomar Challenger. And the Challenger was going to go out in the Pacific to try and recover a Russian submarine that sank in 1968. The reason our government was so interested in this submarine was because of the sea code books on board. We assumed that Howard Hughes indeed did build this ship and equipped it with a giant magnet. We would not assume that Howard come back with a little bitty magnet for all that money. But the submarine that sank to the bottom of the Pacific had broken into three parts. The magnet went down, brought up the first part of the submarine, had on board 70 dead Russian sailors. Well, no real advantage there. I mean, it hadn't been worth a dime to the Russians. I mean, whatever it is, net ruble. Okay? Whatever it is Russians say when that means they ain't putting up a dime. Which means that in certain instances, we could see ourselves having been overextended. Magnet went down, brought up the second part of the submarine, had on board two bombs, two warheads, two Polaris-type warheads, two nuclear weapons. Point is that this country already has plenty of bombs. Matter of fact, they have little bombs, big bombs, round ones, and square ones, and have been stockpiling them for quite some time, to the point where they now have damn near one bomb for every individual. And if you don't like the way they're running things, then you call them up and tell them they may send you yours. Neutron, Ultron, whichever kind of tron, Electron. The vibe related to the third part of the submarine and the important and mysterious Russian code books. But before the magnet could go down to get the third part, somebody said, hey, wait a minute. You know, that Russian submarine went down in 1968. And we've been trying to pick it up now for the last 6 years. And everybody knows that when you lose your code books, you change your code. Which means that for $400 million, we had recovered 70 dead Russian sailors, two bombs we did not need, and perhaps Russian code books for codes the Russians weren't even using anymore. Somebody said, why in the world we spend all that money? Somebody else said, damn if I know. Cash money may not be what you need right through here. You might need some explanations related to other activities, like the sea might remind you of Cuba. The sea in Cuba and the reminiscence of that reminds us that the CIA undertook a very secret project toward Cuba called the Bay of Pigs invasion. The Bay of Pigs invasion was very much repelled, but it did reveal clues that had to do with assassination attempts on a man whose name starts with C, Castro. The C might remind you of Chile. Over $8 million American dollars spent in Chile by the CIA to help overthrow a man named Salvador Allende, who just happened to be a C communist. The C might remind you of the canal. Say what? The canal. The canal, the Panama Canal, there seems to be some problem in dealing with the geography of the Panama Canal. It's not really that complicated. There's a little bit of Panama over here. Then there's some canal. Then there's a little bit more Panama over here. But the Panamanians do not control the canal. You could think of it as if Amtrak came through your crib. You would at least want to know the man who was punching the tickets and have a very tight relationship with him. The sea that reminds you of the canal could remind you of a covert operation, headquarters, base, CIA. Information related to C, Colombia, and assassination attempts and destruction attempts on a man whose name starts with C, Che Guevara. The sea might remind you of the Congo. Say what? The Congo? The sea that reminds you of the Congo could remind you of how geography sometimes changes. Looking at the map of Africa today, where you see the word Zaire, You would at one time see Congo or Belgian Congo. Remembrances of this would remind you of a man who stood for African unity, a man named Patrice Lumumba. But somehow Patrice Lumumba was assassinated during a mysterious sea coup d'etat. Other things that haven't been solved and haven't been quite explained to anybody's satisfaction, like, was it Lee Harvey Oswald over there, or was it Lee Harvey Oswald over there? Was he 5 feet 8, 165 pounds, or was he 6'2", 205? Was he photographed for his passport in Dallas, or was that Moscow? Arthur Bremer, was he from Maine, Maryland, or Massachusetts? Was he captured in the Midwest or the Middle East? And if they always have a chance to photograph these people before they commit their crimes, why can't they stop them? Damn if I know. But other problems we would still like to see solved, like JFK, you believe all that? RFK, you believe that? MLK, you believe that? Malcolm X, you believe that? All of this was some great big old C coincidence, or just a little bitty C conspiracy? There are two questions that concern us very much about the letter C. The first one is the CIA. Who the hell runs that organization? The second one is, who runs this country? Damn if I know. Brothers and sisters, thank you very much. The First Minute Experience, the Midnight Band. Thank you.